0: paying attention to us over the past couple of years, then by now, you've seen Cats the Jellicle Ball. Because close to 2 years ago, we were having a conversation with Chris Rouser of Bloomberg Pursuits about how the costumes were made. It was based on a story from James Tarmey. If you missed it, be sure to check it out on the terminal or at Bloomberg.com. But back then, our team called it a viral new show. I remember Chris saying to us that we absolutely had to see it.
1: He did.
0: Now, The Hollywood Reporter is out calling it, quote, this season's must-see Broadway revival.
1: We've got with us Bill Rausch and Jalen Levingston. They are co-directors of Cats, the Jellicle Ball. Bill is also artistic director at the Perlman Performing Arts Center. Also with us is our own Chris Rouser, Bloomberg Pursuits editor-at-large. Chris, as we said, he's also the guy that we reach out to when we need to go somewhere and figure out what to go see. Welcome, welcome, congratulations. How did this first come together? Did you guys call Andrew Lloyd Webber? Like, how does this happen?
2: Eventually.
1: But how did it start to, like, there's always either people sitting around a table thinking, oh my God, what if we just did this?
2: We both have our own stories about that.
3: Yeah.
2: About 30 years ago, I began to think about Andrew Lloyd Webber's musical Cats in a gay context. I thought about the possibility of Grisabella being an older gay man in a gay bar singing the song Memory. Mm. And that was the seed. But over time, we realized, of course, it's not a bar, it's a ball. And Grisabella is not a gay man, Grisabella is a transgender woman. And that is, in fact, what Cats the Jellicle Ball became.
3: Yeah. I mean, it really started with that impulse from Bill, and we were connected after I had started to have some really ingest conversations with a roommate of mine about what if there was a production of Cats wherein no one was an actual cat, and there weren't ears, and there weren't tails.
1: It sounds sacrilegious, but you kind
3: right.
1: of love it.
3: And you just kind of called each other cat in the way that you did in the 20th century. Look at that cat. Look at that cool cat. That's a sly cat right there. And I was like, well, it's already kind of in the American vernacular. Hmm. I bet there's a cultural context that you could put the show in, but I just assumed Andrew Lloyd Webber would never let such a radical change happened with the show. And then we were connected soon after that because the casting director of that show was like, you need to talk to Bill, because Bill is also thinking along the exact same lines.
1: So who calls Andrew Lloyd Webber?
2: It was a group of us who figured out how to do the show in the context of ballroom, and we began to reach out to people in Andrew's company, and each person we talked to said, we think it's fantastic, we love the idea, it's going to be up to Andrew. And that was like a good year-long process, and eventually Andrew said yes.
4: Can you talk a little bit more about how perfectly the world of ballroom overlaps with structurally how Cats works? Because Cats, if you've seen it, is not, it's not a linear plot line. Mm-hmm. It's essentially like a narrator announcer saying like, and look at this character. And like, that is very much how ballroom works. And with the additional script work that they did, it maps almost perfectly into it. I've talked to so many people who say Cats has never worked this well, including Elaine Page, right?
3: It's been very exciting. We've had lots of Cats alum, both people who have been on stage and off stage, who really relate to the show. There's people who have historically hated the musical and really enjoy themselves, and people who feel a lot of fidelity towards the original musical and enjoy themselves with the show as well. So there's a lot of that happening. It's very fascinating. But yeah, I do think that there is this kind of beautiful marriage between ballroom culture and Cats. Some of the themes of Cats that have always been there, themes of family, themes of tribe, themes of competition and one-upmanship and who's going to get the grand prize by the end of the night. You know, if you go to a ball, it is all centered around a competition wherein identity is made pageant. And I think that the mix between that and just working with the original T.S. Eliot poetry and really finding new ways to interpret these humans, not as cats, but as humans in the ballroom scene, there are all these ways that the show ended up dancing with ballroom that was really surprising.
2: Well, one of the most fun aspects of the whole project was matching each song about each character with different categories in ballroom.
1: Yeah.
2: And that was, from early on, so many of them just completely locked into place and made perfect sense. So it does feel like T.S. Eliot meant this all along.
3: Yeah.
2: And Andrew Lloyd Webber, it was just waiting to be excavated in this way.
0: How do you take a production like this that was so successful downtown and bring it to Broadway?
3: Well, I think one of the things you have to do first is to make a commitment to not copy and pasting an experience.
0: Like, is it a different? I mean, Chris, you've seen it both
1: it's
0: on Broadway.
1: Right?
0: Is it different?
4: It's enhanced. I mean, when you take something to Broadway, you enhance it, and it really is amped up. And
0: do you get new producers?
4: But not
0: on
4: different
0: it
4: than
0: and
4: very
0: stuff.
4: Much.
0: And like, do there needs to be additional funding? And
1: for the costumes get amped up because that's a big part, right? Of this,
2: it's the amping up you're talking about. We have two lead producers who are extraordinary, and many co-producers. But the biggest thing we struggled with was how to make it work in a proscenium. Mm-hmm. Because at PAC NYC, it's a very immersive space.
1: Yeah.
2: It's very, very flexible. There are cabaret tables. The runway was 50 feet long. So essentially on Broadway, we have twice as many audience members, but only half the space.
1: Yeah.
2: And what was great about the exercise of figuring out how to tell the story on a Broadway stage is that it forced more focus, and it allowed us to dig into the story in an even deeper way.
3: And I would say that by the end of Off-Broadway, we were able to say, what really works about this? What is the thing that if we had to take it somewhere else, people would go, but I can't lose this? And to my surprise, I really would have assumed that it was the 50-foot long runway. And I think that's the expectation of the thing that you think you might miss. But the truth is, what felt life or death for this production was making sure that the audience felt like they were in a different relationship with each other. And that feels even more amplified on Broadway because you're on Broadway and you can't believe you're hooping and hollering next to people on Broadway.
1: Were you hooping and hollering? Yeah.
4: Well, speaking of life and death, it is not an easy time to take a musical to Broadway.
1: Yeah.
4: I mean, was this anxiety provoking? I mean, can you talk about how much it was capitalized for, or like, you know, how risky it felt to take it from your theater to this huge stage?
2: I think the final numbers on the capitalization are not known even to us, but it was not cheap. It's not cheap to do a 23-actor on-stage musical on Broadway in today's economy. But it was there was just such passionate belief in the project from the get-go, from our producers.
3: Yeah. So I will say, I mean, you say this all the time, us being able to accomplish the show in the proscenium means that the show gets to have a longer life.
2: Mm-hmm.
3: It means that we don't make something that's so expensive that we can't eventually take it on the road or take it to another country. Or so there's always the negotiation between, like, what is the budget? What is the scale? How do we accomplish this without an audience ever knowing?
1: All right, I'm just gonna.
0: Do not call me out, Carol. Just call me out. What did I just Google?
1: No,
0: proscenium. I Googled proscenium.
1: Yeah, because I think. No, but I was like the same thing. I was gonna do it, and I'm like, so what exactly is that?
2: A traditional Broadway theater.
1: Yeah.
2: Where most of the audience is sitting in what we think of as the audience, and most of the action happens on a stage behind the proscenium arch, behind the picture of the proscenium arch. So our job was to break that proscenium as much as we could. We have 80 audience members on stage. We have the actors out in the audience all the time, and to really make it that everybody's in one room together.
1: Well, and not to go back to the original Cats, but let's go there. But that's how you could actually sit on the side of the stage.
3: Right.
1: And I also remember, like, when it opened, I saw it a couple times.
0: Yeah, I did too. It's my first Broadway show.
1: But like the cats coming down the aisle and stuff.
0: Yeah,
1: like, so like, it's really wonderful when you can figure out how to do that.
3: Ballroom as well, right? Like,
1: yeah.
3: Even that element of Cats from the original in terms of actors everywhere, that's the exact same kind of energy you want to create at a ball. So even down to that detail, we're in conversation with what was already in the event of Cats from the very beginning.
2: Jalen mentioned taking the show on the road, and I just want to say one of the things we are so proud of is if you are somebody from the ballroom world, or if you think ballroom means waltzing and foxtrotting, like whatever your degree of knowledge, if you love Cats, if you've never been exposed to Cats, everybody of all ages loves this show. And we can say that it is a joy bomb, and we are so proud to be sharing it. And so we want it to have a good long life on Broadway, and we want to take it out on the road and get as many people to see it as possible.
1: How many times have you seen it?
4: I saw it twice downtown.
2: So far.
4: Twice downtown and then once on Broadway. And the first time I went, I got a group ticket discount and brought 50 gay guys from Brooklyn.
3: Wow.
4: And then
3: try that on Broadway.
4: When Temptress is about to hit like the big, you know, the big
2: touch me,
4: big moment, and I just looked around the theater and there were, you know, like the theater was full of people just like waiting for her to go. And so yeah, I mean, it was really magical. But from the PAC, the Pearlman Performing Arts Center, is part of your goal to create shows that move on from there, or what? How does this fit into that that project for you?
2: Our mission at PACT NYC is to bring people together in that historic site at the World Trade Center. Mm. We want to bring people together from as many different communities as possible to be in community together in our theaters. And we believe in every project we do, so when one can have a longer life, it is an absolute gift. It's not the only measure of success at all, but it is one lovely measure of success.
1: I have to see it.
4: What did Andrew say? What did Andrew Liberator say when you got him on the phone?
3: Oh, he really was just tickled by the amount of joy. And like, he often, anytime, at least I'm talking to him and he's talking about the show, that's the first thing he mentions is, that, you know, it's just so joyful, isn't it?
1: Has he come to see it?
2: Many times.
1: Oh, he has?
2: Yes, yes. Yeah, yeah. In fact, one of his great quotes is, "I've never been in a theater with this much love as I've been in for Cats the Jellicle Ball."
3: And it's been thrilling to watch him like receive the lyrics and the poetry in a new way through this lens as well.
1: Yeah. I feel like that's what arts and culture, like arts is about, right? Like you take something and just it evolves, mm-hmm. right? And I don't know, a rebirth or an innovative way. I don't know. This is pretty cool.
2: Revival.
1: A revival.
3: That's right.
1: But it evolves.
4: And these guys are nominated for a Tony for it.
1: Best
4: revival,
1: Congratulations.
2: Nine Tony nominations.
1: That's a pretty big deal.
2: Yes.
1: So Chris, next time will you take Tim and me?
4: Yeah.
1: Okay.
4: You guys will get a group discount.
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8: From ABC News, I'm Dave Packer. North America's busiest commuter railroad brought to a screeching halt. Hundreds of Long Island Railroad workers went on strike at midnight this morning. In a post on X, New York Governor Kathy Hochul said the MTA remains ready to negotiate, but the LIRR unions say no talks were scheduled for today. ABC's Morgan Norwood at Penn Station in New York.
9: The Trump administration attempted to broker a deal through an emergency board last fall. New York Governor Kathy Hochul blaming the president for the failed talks, writing, "The disruption that Long Islanders face is the direct result of reckless actions by the Trump administration to cut mediation short and push these negotiations toward a strike." Trump immediately firing back on social media, writing, "I have nothing to do with it. Never even heard about it until this morning."
8: President Trump posting that the American and Nigerian forces executed a mission to eliminate ISIS leader Abu Bilal al-Manuki. The president writing that the terror group's global operation is now, in his words, greatly diminished. Sources tell us that the U.S. could announce a possible criminal indictment of Raul Castro in the coming days. ABC's Alex Brochet has more from Washington.
10: Extensive blackouts across the country have sparked protests. Cubans banging on pots and pans, shouting, "Turn the lights on." Many without power up to 22 hours a day, as a U.S. oil blockade and sanctions have caused a crippling energy and fuel shortage, part of an ongoing pressure campaign by the Trump administration.
8: In central London today, we can be strong. Tens of thousands of people taking part in an anti-immigration rally. It's an indication of the growing power of a far-right movement said to be closely linked to the MAGA movement here in the U.S. Thousands of police kept them separated from a group of pro-Palestinian protesters. The World Health Organization has determined that the Ebola outbreak in Congo and Uganda constitutes a public health emergency of international concern. You're listening to ABC News.
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13: Colorado's governor is giving a break to a convicted felon who's serving time for election tampering. Disgraced former Mesa County clerk Tina Peters was sentenced to 9 years for orchestrating a security breach. Governor Jared Polis, a Democrat, told ABC affiliate KMGH Peters was sentenced too harshly.
14: The two co-conspirators who did it with her, one got 6 months, one got parole right away. She got 9 years. As a first-time nonviolent offender, highly unusual.
13: The Trump administration has lobbied for clemency. A dramatic rescue in the open ocean miles off the California coast. ABC's Alex Stone is in Los Angeles.
15: The two men bobbing in the water, sending out a distress call. Their boat was taking on water and then flip. A whale-watching boat with 23 paying passengers on an 8-hour trip, redirecting, coming to their rescue. Captains Nancy Black and Evan Brodsky of Monterey Bay Whale Watch answering a scratchy distress call.
16: So I immediately started heading that way, and I went as fast as we could. I kind of pushed the engines over, you know, what you're supposed to do.
15: The men floating for nearly 40 minutes.
13: Across the country, two boaters are safe after their vessel erupted into flames off Miami Beach Friday. Good Samaritans nearby rushing to help, pulling the pair to safety before the fire spread. Miami fire crews quickly responded. No word on what might have sparked the fire. Less than a week ago, a boat explosion near a popular Miami Beach sandbar sent 11 people to the hospital. Dave Packer, ABC News.
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20: 2011, she helped steer the agency through the worst financial crisis since the Great Depression. Her 2012 book about the experience, Bull by the Horns, was really a memoir of the GFC. She also writes a series of books for young people called Money Tales. Her latest book is out now, How Not to Lose $1 Million, aimed at teaching teenagers how to manage their financial life. Sheila Bair, welcome back to Bloomberg.
21: Thank you for having me.
20: So I want to start with a little bit of background from you. You get a bachelor's in philosophy from the University of Kansas and then go to law school at the same school, University of Kansas, right, where you got a JD.
21: Yeah.
20: What was the career plan? Were you, did you want to be a lawyer, or what were you thinking?
21: Well, I'm a native Kansan. I grew up in southeast Kansas, traditional Kansas Republican family. We were all Jayhawks. Mm-hmm. Dad went to medical school, KU. Mom went to nursing school. My sister was a physical therapist. I didn't choose a medical profession, but did choose KU. So it's a good school. It was an affordable school. And I really didn't know what I wanted to do. I was interested in philosophy. I took a lot of courses in English and economics, too, but majored in philosophy, and realized pretty much as soon as I graduated I wasn't going to have a very good job with that degree.
20: So, well, you could always teach philosophy.
21: I could do that, but I would have to get a PhD and, right, and probably go to school longer than I wanted to do that. So I decided to go to law school, which was philosophy is a good major if you're going to go into law school, because both disciplines are about logical thinking, analysis, good writing skills. And so actually the philosophy major was good preparation for law school.
20: Say the very least. So your career spans from government and academia and finance, really at the highest levels across all three. Yeah. What's the through line connecting each of these worlds?
21: Yeah.
20: Government, regulation, academia, and finance.
21: Yeah. Well, I have been. I've done a lot of different things in my career, and young people, I tell them, don't try to pre-program your career, and don't be narrow-minded about opportunities. And a lot of people stay in the same job for 30, 40, 50 years. I respect that. That's fine. That was never for me. I'm always looking for new things. But I guess my first entree to the big leagues, or at least adjacent to the big leagues, was when I worked for Bob Dole as his counsel, first on the Senate Judiciary Committee, where I staffed him on the Voting Rights Act compromise to Title II of the Voting Rights Act, which is pretty much just eviscerated by the Supreme Court, which was very, that was my first big project for him. So that hurts. But anyway, so I went to the leaders when I became majority leader. I went to the majority leader's office with them and handled a broader range of issues. But then I was on his 88 presidential campaign, which obviously started in 1987. Those campaigns start a good year before the primaries begin. And that's where I started off as a civil rights lawyer and did civil rights issues and other things for him. But we had the 1987 market crash I was working for his presidential campaign, became a big issue. I had to take a crash course in stock markets, and that's when I was first exposed to finance and found that I was really interested in it.
20: Really interesting. I want to focus on some of your writing, because you've written for very different age groups, demographics.
21: Right.
20: So Bull by the Horns, obviously, for adults about the right. GFC. But the Money Tales book series is aimed at kids.
21: Right.
20: And then the new book is really aimed at teenagers, people starting out.
21: Right.
20: How different is it communicating somewhat complex ideas to each? Or is it the same? Is it just making it understandable? Or is it a different approach for each group?
21: It's a bit of a different approach. I think, you know, that the fact that I didn't really start in finance, that I segued into it working for the stock exchange, then later many other senior level jobs, I had to start from scratch when I was learning it. And I had to learn it fast. And so, but I think my own experience helped me really break down and understand how to approach understanding finance. And one of the big issues is the terminology, the jargon that we use in the financial industry. And that can be very confusing and intimidating. And I think sometimes weaponized, frankly, by people who are trying to sell a product or service. So, but yeah, I mean, I think my early need to really start from scratch and learn it helped me later break down and explain things. And then I think also my philosophy major, the logical thinking, you know, breaking things down into their component parts, understanding the causal connections, kind of laying it out, the analysis out for people in an understandable way, is something that I've always tried hard to do and have refined over the years. My, you know, Bull by the Horns was definitely, it was written for a general population, but it talks a lot about securitization and topics that might make some people's eyes glaze over, but for industry professionals, I think it was of interest. But my children's books, and actually I wrote another book for teens called Bullies of Wall Street, which was a book about the financial crisis for teenagers. And then I have, golly, since 2006, I've been, as a sideline writing picture books for children. And those are really fun because those are fictionalized stories. I use rhyming verse. They're just fun. You can be creative because they're really about basic concepts, you know, compounding interest, risk, capital formation. Those are things that really you can't explain at a very basic level for kids. Ponzi schemes is one of them. Asset bubbles is one. I wrote one. It's called Daisy Bubble. It's kind of a riff on the tulip bubble that occurred in Hollywood hundreds of years ago. And I was concerned that kids were not going to get this. And that's one of my more popular books, especially with the boys. There's a character named Sly Seal that's manipulating the daisy market. And I make that very transparent in the book, and they enjoy that.
20: That's very funny. My favorite part of Bull by the Horns is just the really vivid detail you go into in with the clashes with Tim Geithner and Hank Paulson. If you could go back in time and magically change any decision that was made during the GFC, what was the wrong decision and how would you fix it?
21: You mean during the crisis or in the lead up to the crisis?
20: Either or. What do you think the big issue is? It's never one thing.
21: Mm-mm.
20: But let's since I mentioned Geithner and Paulson, what of their decisions do you think was most problematic that you would have liked to reverse?
21: Well, I think there should have been more accountability. I do think there should have been more accountability. I think,
20: meaning bankers, Wall Street, that helped create
21: the crisis. Yes, we should have at least provided more financial penalties, even if we weren't going to send people to jail. I think the bailouts could have been less generous. I am still outraged that we let them pay bonuses at the end of 2009. So I think that was, you know, after giving them all this capital. And then once they, you know, got the benefit of all these other programs and, you know, stabilized themselves to enable them to pay that capital back so they could pay bonuses at the end of 2009 when the rest of the country was reeling in a recession. No, I think we could have been a lot tougher. So, but, you know, these things are all compromises. And actually, it was more with Tim Geithner than Hank Paulson. Hank and I could usually come to a common ground, and we did, on issues where we started with different viewpoints. But I think there is a perception of some that they were kind of, the Wall Street was the center of the universe and the heartthrob of the economy, and we needed to take tender loving care with it and all of that. And we need to do something. I'm not suggesting we shouldn't have provided some stabilization measures, but we didn't have to. I think we really went overboard, and I do regret that. And I think people are still mad about it. I think a lot of the polarization that we have today stems from the perception on Main Street that not only did we bail these guys out, but we bailed them out very generously.
20: I couldn't agree more. Let me shock listeners by saying I think President Trump got something right, almost accidentally, by taking a piece of a company like Intel. My big complaint during the bailouts were, hey, if you're going to give these publicly traded companies a bailout and not send them to bankruptcy court, well, great. Take 40% of the company and promise to sell it back to the public markets within a decade.
21: Right.
20: And it would have cut the cost of bailouts substantially and would have hurt existing shareholders and management who made a who helped create the whole disaster.
21: That's exactly right. Yeah, no, I think that was we did a little bit of that, but not enough, because I think there was just a visceral reaction against being too tough.
20: The alternative is that that handsome building downtown with the tall columns and the judge who basically says, okay, you're now in receivership. When you look at the next best alternative is you're toast. Okay, we'll give up 40% at a substantial discount and live to fight another day.
21: I couldn't agree more. Their baseline was how these companies had operated before they got into trouble. And my baseline was, bankruptcy was the alternative. We did, but it was uneven too. So we put Fannie and Freddie into conservatorship.
20: Right.
21: And maybe they should have been put in bankruptcy too, but they were the statute provided for conservatorship. Uh-huh. Were they still, languished?
20: Still.
21: So they got punished pretty well. And they didn't, we were still getting, now they're allowed to keep their capital to build a capital base, but the government's made quite a bit of money since then from that. AIG, poor AIG, they were effectively put in conservatorship by the Fed and finally emerged from that. But, there was an unevenness too with the way that some of those entities were treated versus, for instance, a Citigroup, which, what else can we do to help you, Citigroup?
20: They're like every generation back. They're back with their hat in hands.
21: And they will be again.
20: We need a few billion, right?
21: I'm rooting for, but historically, Citi's going to be back.
20: So I'm kind of fascinated by, over the course of your career, you have spanned three distinct cycles of deregulation.
21: Right.
20: So we had Graham Leach Bliley, which certainly was a major factor that led to the GFC.
21: Yes, it was.
20: We have the entire Dodd-Frank deregulation of the decade, the past decade, and then everything that's like all the carve-outs, and then most recently reducing the amount of net cap in reserve that banks have to hold.
21: That's ongoing.
20: So why do we keep having these crises? Yeah. Is it structural? Is it the American political system?
21: Yeah.
20: It seems like we're constantly repeating these cycles over and over.
21: Yeah. Well, we are. And deregulation was a big part of the crisis. Nobody wants to say that, or just lack of regulation. The Fed and Bernanke and Greenspan have both said this. The Fed had the authority to write lending standards, mortgage lending standards for the entire industry. Problem is, most of these mortgages are being originated by non-banks. The banks were funding it, but they're providing the conduit funding to get them in the securitizations. But the Fed had the power to stop that and just flat out refuse. We don't want to constrain credit.
20: Coming up, we continue our conversation with Sheila Bair, former chairperson of the FDIC, discussing regulation and deregulation in the modern financial system. I'm Barry Ritholtz. You're listening to Masters in Business on Bloomberg Radio.

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4: How did I lose weight? 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Lean, right here. I did. I love this stuff. Listen, Brickhouse Nutrition been with me for a long time. So chatting with Miles, I'm up at like 235. True story, I never minded being 235, but you know what minded? My knees that were falling apart and my back. I'm like, I don't know what, before I started really lifting, probably about 190. So 235 was a lot. I said, I got to lose some LBs, Miles. He said, Dan, we're going to sick our team of docs and researchers on it, and we're going to get you a really good product, because I don't want to take a lot of these needles and stuff. You know what he did? 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I got lean using Lean, L-E-A-N. 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I'm now down about 200, 202. 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You're getting a little gooey as you get older. 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Brickhouse Nutrition is one of the best products out there. It works like most of these GLP-1s.

0: How did I lose weight? And I did lean right here. I did. I love this stuff. Listen, Brickhouse Nutrition been with me for a long time. So chatting with Miles, I'm up at like 235. True story. I never minded being 235, but you know what minded? My knees that were falling apart and my back. 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So 235 was a lot. I said, I got to lose some LBs, Miles. 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
8: 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My extra special guest today is Sheila Bair. She's the former chair of the FDIC, which she helped steer through the financial crisis. Her latest book, How Not to Lose $1 Million, aimed at teenagers and helping them really understand the basics of finance. So let's talk about something else that's a potential issue. Private credit has exploded in the past decade. It's now over $2 trillion. And while we have all of these private non-bank credit funds, they're all being funded by regulated banks. Is this just regulatory arbitrage? Yeah.
9: Well, it is, but not in the way that I think the banks' sound bites make it sound. So their sound bite is that the capital regulations are too onerous, much tougher than they are for these private funds, which is nonsense. The private funds are much less levered than banks. Right? Banks are, you know, on a non-risk-weighted basis, you know, these big banks are operating with 6-8% capital funding, right. Equity funding. So it's not like they have tougher capital requirements. The problem is these risk-based rules, and this is exactly what was going on in subprime too. The risk-based rules, through the magic of securitization structures and quote-unquote over-collateralization, you can lend to a private fund, and the private fund will give you collateral. They'll give you their loans, and they'll say they'll be valued 150% of what your loan is, right? So that you're way over-collateralized. And if you do it that way, the capital rules will give you a very favorable capital treatment. So you can use a lot of leverage, increasing your return on equity with that by lending to the fund. If you make the loan directly to the highly levered business who the fund is lending to, you've got a very, very high capital charge. Mm-hmm. And so the argument is, well, you're directly exposed to this highly levered business, so you know you need to have it tougher than if you just lend to the fund. The problem is that you're basically allowing banks to lend and fund indirectly highly risky mortgages that they would not do or not be permitted to do, frankly, if they were doing it directly. And that's exactly what was going on with subprime, these horrible, unaffordable mortgages peddled to a lot of people who didn't understand what they were getting. The banks were funding that through their

0: credit lines and their warehouse funding to, you know, provide the money to the originators, packaging them up with securitization and selling them. And again, the capital required for that was much, much less than actually making a mortgage yourself and holding it. So it really is the same basic flaw in how the risk-based capital rules work. I would just say you can't fund a loan directly or indirectly that doesn't meet prudent underwriting standards, because what happens is the banks, from a societal standpoint, the banks are funding a lot of really risky loans that, if they go bad, can have broader bad adverse ramifications for the economy. But they don't look at it that way. And in point of fact, there are pending capital rules now that will make it even more favorable for these banks to be lending to these intermediary funds as opposed to lending directly. So that's what's driving this, not because banks have much tougher capital rules than private funds. That is not true. It's just that they can use more leverage to lend to the fund directly than to lend to the business itself.
1: Here's what the banks say, and I don't necessarily believe this, but it's not completely unconscionable. They say when we were securitizing loans during the financial crisis, lending standards had been completely abdicated in all of these no income check, no job check, just,
0: yeah,
1: you know,
0: yeah. Oh, that's true.
1: Sign and pray, and then, oh, it'll all come out in the collateralization and the syndication. We'll spread the risk around.
0: Right.
1: This is, hey, these are, we're lending money to firms that have been in operation for 10, 20 years, and names like Apollo and Carlyle and Blackstone, who are trying to get a return on investment. And this sounds a little familiar. You know, they would never put their reputations or their names at risk by doing anything too stupid. And besides, the default rates have been really low, and it's spread out across sectors and geographies. Is that a fair argument, or?
0: It is a fair argument. And I'm not saying private credit is a legitimate asset class. I don't think it's systemic, primarily because you don't have all this financial engineering sitting on top of it. I do think they've been making some really risky loans. There are a lot of conflicts of interest involved, since a lot of the private credit funds are affiliated with the private equity funds. They're lending to the private equity portfolio companies. And this is a particular problem. Actually, I think this is an investor protection issue more than systemic issue. Mm-hmm. I really do. And for sophisticated investors, I think private credit is absolutely a legitimate asset class. You know, got to understand it's not regulated. You don't really know what the loans are worth, right? So there's a big problem with getting a proper valuation on the assets. Not a lot of transparency, for retail or even high net worth individuals. There's a liquidity issue, right? The business model doesn't really work unless most of the capital is locked in. And frankly, there's a lot of research questioning whether it really provides better returns. You know, the S&P 500 has been kicking it for several years now. So, you know, so there are a lot of questions, but for sophisticated investors, you know, go forth and do it. And I don't think it's systemic, but I do. And I do worry about these life insurance companies and the annuitants, because again, you've got a private equity owned life insurance affiliate. You've got the private credit affiliate. You've got the life insurance affiliate lending into the private credit affiliate. You're using these third party credit raters, to make sure, you know, it's all at arm's length.
1: But, very incestuous.
0: You know, yeah, and the BIS did a study about a year ago on this, and others have taken a look at these valuations, and they're finding significant evidence of inflated values. So I do think we need to protect at the retail level. We need to, there need to be some, not expanding access to this.
1: So you're not a fan of private equity or private debt in 401ks?
0: No, I am not. As a matter of fact, I am not. You know what? If you want to, you want to buy stock in KKR, go for it. You know, you might check how it's been performing. I don't know how it's been performing, but I'm just saying if you really want exposure, there are, you know, publicly traded BDCs now. There are publicly traded BDCs. There are public ways to do it. There are some funds, 40 Act funds that do, invest a small percentage in alternatives too. So there are ways now, but yeah, opening it up for retail, especially 401ks, to start, you know, loading up on this asset class, I think is really problematic. And I do worry that, you know, the plan sponsors, the fund sponsors, the 401k sponsors are going to be getting the hard sell about, you know, putting this stuff into people's 401ks. And I don't think retail, I don't want exposure to it. I've read enough to make me really worried about it. So I think really sophisticated big institutions, which have traditionally been their investor base, they want to do it fine. But no, it's not right for retail, and it shouldn't be going into 401ks. And I'm very worried about that.
1: And to put some numbers on what you had referenced about the performance, the median alternative fund doesn't do all that great. It's not that diversified, and it doesn't outperform the S&P 500. Hey, if you're lucky enough to get into a top decile fund, you're going to kill it, but it's going to take a couple hundred million dollars to have access to that.
0: The retail people are not going to be getting the creme de la creme on this. No, that's a huge issue. They're going to stuff the riskier stuff into the 401ks.
1: It makes a lot of sense. So we've talked about everything but too big to fail, which was a big part of the lead up to the financial crisis and how the Fed, the FDIC, everybody dealt with it afterwards. As an example, J.P. Morgan Chase now has over $4 trillion, with a T, in assets. Can a bank that size be effectively regulated? Is too big to fail the norm now?
0: Oh, I think so. It absolutely is. I mean, I worked hard in Dodd-Frank to come up with, you know, to instill more better authorities to put these large institutions into a resolution type process where you would impose that accountability. You could fire the top management, the boards, and impose, you know, make the shareholders and bondholders, unsecured creditors, absorb the losses, all the stuff we didn't do during the crisis.
1: You mean normal bankruptcy rules?
0: Yeah, exactly. Yeah. Well, it was similar to the FDIC process, which is basically a bankruptcy process. And in Title II and Dodd-Frank provides for both a Title II mechanism, which is FDIC run, and a bankruptcy process, a Title I process. So the tools are there, but I don't think there's any, I hate to say this, but I don't think there's any chance they'd ever use it. I really don't. I think they're going to bail out again. They already do. They'll set up special lending facilities, or ratchet interest rates down. You know, they'll, if you know, private equity. So actually, I worry more about private equity than private credit, because private equity funds are heavily exposed to software companies, which we don't know how that's going to shake out. But there's quite a bit of concentration there. So, you know, so but if that sector gets into trouble, you know, the Fed will lend to the banks, who can then lend to the funds. I mean, that's just the way I think it works now. And I think a lot of the push for ever more deregulation, lower capital rules, is based on the assumption of the big bank lobbyists that they're never going to go down. There's another kerfuffle, another problem. The Fed's just going to open up the spigot again. So, you know, why should they have to operate with all this capital when they can lower their capital and get much higher returns in equity? And I do think that's the unspoken rationale, because it doesn't make any sense otherwise, because we've got a lot of uncertainties in the banking system right now. To be lowering capital makes no sense, unless you're just banking on a bailout if things get dicey.
1: Let's talk about a financial crisis that really has gotten a lot of short shrift given everything else we just discussed, which is the student debt crisis.
0: Yeah.
1: We've seen just an explosion of student loans. It was briefly, and defaults, it was briefly put on pause during the pandemic and right afterwards. I just saw a survey earlier today that said 83% of young people say this is a bad economy, when by most historical measures, it's a booming economy.
0: Yeah.
1: So how did we get here? Why is it so difficult to fix? What is a potential policy solution to the student debt crisis?
0: Yeah. Well, and I think the headline numbers are, in this K-shaped economy, I think the headline numbers can be misleading, because you got to look at how all that wealth is being distributed. But I think for student debt, I will give credit to the Trump administration in Congress. The BBB, the Big Beautiful Bill, I hate that name, but it had some really important reforms to the student loan system. So they've dramatically simplified the repayment options. There's now a standard plan and one income-based repayment plan. They have imposed some accountability on colleges, which desperately needed to be done. And so it's easier to kick colleges now with high default rates out of the loan system. They have gotten rid of negative amortizations. One of the frustrating things about student loan borrowers was that, because in previous administrations, the repayment plans that were based on a percentage of your income were set so low that people were, even some of them were not, were paying zero.
1: Coming up, we continue our conversation with Sheila Bair, discussing her latest book, How Not to Lose $1 Million, A Young Person's Guide to Avoiding the Tricks and Traps of Our Financial System. I'm Barry Ritholtz. 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
3: And I'm Ed Kalenge in the Bloomberg Newsroom. Here are some of the stories we're watching. President Trump is back at the White House following his three-day trip to China to meet with President Xi Jinping. Bloomberg's North Asia correspondent Stephen Engel reports from Beijing.
4: It was really boiled down to the three T's: trade, including tariffs, tech, including those accelerators from NVIDIA, and then Taiwan. Well, the U.S. courts kind of took care of a lot of the hot button issues on the tariff side. Tech, it wasn't really discussed, according to Jameson Greer, the U.S. trade representative, in an exclusive interview we had in this room, in fact. So that really left Taiwan. And clearly, Xi Jinping issuing his most blunt, warning, if you will, to a U.S. president about Taiwan, that if it is not handled well, it could lead to a very dangerous situation.
3: Bloomberg's Stephen Engel on Bloomberg This Weekend. The president claims he made fantastic trade deals, with China agreeing to buy soybeans and 200 Boeing planes. He also pitched a three-way nuclear deal involving the U.S., China, and Russia ahead of Vladimir Putin's visit to China next week. A group of America's tech titans also traveled with Trump, including Apple's Tim Cook and Tesla's Elon Musk. But Bloomberg Tech co-host Caroline Hyde says NVIDIA's Jensen Huang may have made the biggest splash.
5: There was then an extraordinary move in Chinese shares, AI-related stocks, hoping that they would get access to the crucial H200 chips coming from NVIDIA. For now, the clarity is that came up, but China doesn't want them. They've got clearance from the U.S. to be able to sell to China, but China thus far wants to focus on its own supply chain.
3: Bloomberg's Caroline Hyde on Bloomberg This Weekend. A down Friday, but another winning week for the U.S. stock market. We get that story from Bloomberg's Charlie Pellett.
6: 7 weeks of gains in a row for the S&P 500 index. For the week, the S&P 500 index was up by 0.1%. A sell-off in global bonds halted a rally in stocks, with concern intensifying that central banks will be forced to tighten policy to keep inflation in check amid persistently elevated oil prices. For the week, both the Dow and NASDAQ declined by 0.2%. In New York, Charlie Pellett, Bloomberg Radio.
3: 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I'm Ed Kalenge. 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
22: I'm Barry Ritholtz. You're listening to Masters in Business on Bloomberg Radio. My extra special guest this week is Sheila Bair. She is the former chair of the FDIC. Her latest book is out, How Not to Lose $1 Million, A Young Person's Guide to Avoiding the Tricks and Traps of Our Financial System. So, you went from writing a crisis memoir for adults to totally the opposite direction, basic financial literacy for children. What made you decide to aim in between at young adults teenagers?
23: Well, actually, it was my editor who, you know, everybody, when I first started running the picture books, everybody said, oh, this is too, you know, elementary school children are too young for this. And they're not. They absolutely, and the books have sold well, and they totally get it. But my publisher, everybody said, you need to write a book for teenagers. And my publisher thought that was a good idea as well. And so I thought about it, and I thought, yeah, because, you know, there's more and more financial education being required in high schools, and I'm concerned that as schools start offering these courses, that there's, you know, good quality, accurate content. There's a lot of people out there providing financially, you know, a lot of people on social media, a lot of curricula, you know, sponsored by industry groups. And so I thought, well, you know, I'm going to throw my hat in here to try to provide just some basic financial advice to teenagers as they're entering adulthood. So that was my publisher's initiative, but I think it was a good idea. And I'm pleased with the way the book came out.
22: So I'm glad you brought up social media.
23: Yeah.
22: Gen Z and what's the new generation after them? Generation Alpha.
23: Yeah, I can't
22: someone said Generation Jones is another one. I can't keep up with it. But they all seem to get a lot of financial advice from Instagram and YouTube and TikTok rather than, let's say, more professional experienced folks.
23: Right.
22: How did that impact how you thought about reaching this age group, and how did it shape the tone of your book?
23: Yeah, so it was, I did want to get some accurate information out there, because there's a big theme of this book is, you know, I say in the introduction, building wealth is not hard. You need to establish a regular saving and investing habit. You need to avoid debt. That's really what you need to do. But there's so much advice that's just the opposite, and especially on social media, it pushes debt, you know. Well, why bother with a nice safe index fund? You can go borrow some money and buy a rental property and make way more returns than that. No. So, but there's crazy stuff like that, or borrowing to invest in crypto or MIM stocks or, you know, gambling, you know, and their kids are getting confused about the difference between gambling and investing. They're very different things. So I wanted to provide some correctives to that, and then just basically also address and flag common financial behaviors that cost people money, like carrying a credit card balance. That I'm very open in my first chapter about I totally got in trouble with credit card debt. I was just graduated from law school. I was a civil rights lawyer then, didn't know anything about finance, didn't care, thought it was beneath me. I needed to, buy some clothes for work. I needed to get an apartment and furnish my apartment. As I was getting all these solicitations from various credit card issuers, who had found out that I was now, you know, working for a living somehow. So, yeah, I got in trouble with credit card debt, and I made that minimum payment. I thought, wow, this is great. I can borrow this money, and it's this tiny little payment every month. And I ended up, I think it was about $6,000 in interest when all was said and done.
22: Oh, my God. That's a lot.
23: Well, yeah, which if it invested in the S&P 500, would be worth around $240,000, $250,000 now. So there you go. So, but I think, just avoiding things like that, the average family pays $1,600 a year in credit card interest. If that was just put into an S&P 500 index fund, boy, you know, over 30 or 40 years, that's, you're talking real money. Huh. So that was, I wanted to emphasize that, is the simplicity of how to build wealth. Compounding opportunity costs are big themes. I think those are so fundamental to understanding how to manage money. And I just want to help kids avoid mistakes. I don't want them to have financial problems when they grow up. I want them to get off on the right foot, which I did not, and a lot of people don't.
22: So you mentioned a couple of really interesting things that taken together, Howard Lindzen runs a venture fund, and he calls it the degenerate economy. Gambling, speculation, end of day options, meme stocks, crypto coins.
23: Yeah.
22: And all of these have been through apps and other methods, because of the phones, have been adopted by teenagers en masse. What do you make of the degen economy, and what does it mean to the future health of these young adults?
23: Well, it's very dangerous. It's particularly a problem with young boys. And oh, by the way, they shouldn't be doing this if they're under 18, but a lot of them are, as we know. They're targeted, and they don't understand the worth of money. The apps just make it so easy. They don't make the connection between the financial losses they're experiencing. It's a game for them. And the industry advertises they do gamify it. So, and even, you know, stock trading, some of these online brokers, the big ones, they gamify it. And it's not a game. It's serious. Money's serious. And I think one of the things from early on, if parents give their children allowances but tie that to work, I think it's really important for kids to understand early on the connection between work and money. It's not just free, easy, you know, because too many kids don't make that connection, and their parents are generous with the credit cards or whatever. And they use their credit card numbers to do all these gaming apps. And I just don't think the reality of what these kids are doing actually sinks in until they're really in over their head. And I think it's purposeful. I think, you know, kids don't understand the difference between gambling and investing. Well, there's a big difference. You know, you're investing, you're supporting capital formation in the real economy, helping businesses who make real goods and real services raise money and operate, or supporting the secondary market that enables all of that. And what are you supporting with gambling or crypto? I mean, some crypto, to the extent it represents the technology, I think crypto technology is very valuable. But these different currencies and tokens, they have nothing behind them.
22: You can call them shit coins.
23: Okay.
22: I'll
23: call them shit coins because there's nothing behind them. I'm amazed that Bitcoin is held up. I think it's just, you know, it's kind of the granddaddy of them all. So if you're going to invest, most people do a Bitcoin because they've heard about it, and the rest of it is crap. But Bitcoin may be too, but it has lasted. I will give it that. But, yeah, I mean, what are they supporting? And they're losing money. You know, there was a study done of gambling apps that showed that the people that use gambling apps, only 5% take out more money than they put in. And it's addictive. And these gambling platforms, even if you start winning, well, you're doing great. Here's a little money. Why don't you keep going? You know, they want you to keep going until you start losing money, because the odds are you will always lose money. And Bloomberg came out with some great research recently on prediction markets. 75% of the profits, I believe, are going to 1% of the
22: users.
23: Less
22: than 1%.
23: Less than 1%.
22: It's crazy. It's so.
23: The whole game is rigged. Well, even active trading of stocks, very few people can do that and make money.
22: Consistently over.
23: Yeah, and you're going to be going against people who do it for a living, have a lot more access to data and expertise and, you know, algorithms and all the things, all the tools you will not have when you try to actively trade stocks.
22: So this is kind of fascinating. I bet most people don't know how much of a passion project this has been for you so long. Did I read this correctly? You established the Financial Education Division within the Treasury Department.
23: I did. The Office
22: early
23: of Financial 2000s? Education. Early 2001, Yeah, I did. I established the Office of Financial Education, and it's grown now. It's in the Treasurer's Office now, and I think they hold a group. It's called FLEC, and it's basically a council of all the different financial education components of the various different regulatory agencies. And it's a good group. Yeah, I did start it. That's one of the things that got me interested. And actually, my first book was pre-crisis, Rock and the Savings Shock. It actually came out in 2006. Because based on that experience, it inspired me to start writing kids' books, because I became aware that there really weren't any resources for elementary age schools.
22: So How Not to Lose $1 Million covers basics like savings accounts, right, student loans, debt, right, avoidance, right, and retirement planning. It kind of raises a question: why aren't we teaching our kids financial fundamentals at the grade school level?
23: Yeah.
22: Why is this not just part of civics?
23: Well, it can and should be. I mean, I think there's a big movement now to have a standalone high school personal finance class, which I think is good. But it needs to be more than that. It needs to be every year. It needs to be introduced. And, you know, math curricula is an obvious place, because I think it will make math more interesting to kids if you do use money examples, right? So you want to learn about ratios and percentages, let's talk about compounding and how much your money grows at 4% interest a year or whatever. So it does need to be introduced every year. And again, that's one of the reasons my books they're supplements to curricula. I don't write educational curricula, but there certainly could be assigned readings to go with those classroom efforts. And I think that's important. And the kids get it. They're interested in it. They absolutely get it. They're not too young.
22: One of my favorite parts of the BBB was the newborn accounts.
23: Oh, the Trump accounts,
22: the baby bonds, which Cory Booker started talking about. I'm drawing a blank on the name of the venture capitalist who suggested something like this years ago. But it's only $1,000 to every newborn in an investment account.
23: Yeah.
22: Is this a good start? Is this going to help kids learn about money?
23: Yeah, it absolutely is. It's only for, there's a 3-year period where children are born within this 3-year period, we'll get the $1,000. But it can be matched by employers. A lot of employers have.
22: We're hearing already Dell and JP Morgan and a bunch of big employers announced they'll do a $1,000 match.
23: Exactly. Yeah.
22: And the assumption is this will be renewed after 3 years.
23: I hope so. I hope it is. I'm kind of a fiscal conservative when it comes to our deficits, but I think this is a good way to spend the money, because it goes directly, you know where it's going, you know it's helping, and it's a wonderful way to learn about the power of compounding. Congress mandated the money has to be invested in broad-based index funds, which is good. Right? You know, or we'd be seeing crypto and meme stocks or whatever. Right. So that's good. But you can see over time how it will grow. And I hope, you know, when they're 18, they can take it out. But I hope they leave it there and it just converts into a regular IRA at that point. But it's great. It's a wonderful financial educational tool, as well as some additional financial security for low-income families and their children.
22: Well, Sheila, thank you for being so generous with your time. As always, a delight. We have been speaking with Sheila Bair, former chair of the FDIC, author of the new book, How Not to Lose $1 Million. If you enjoy this conversation, well, check out any of the 600 we've done over the past 12 years. You can find those at iTunes, Spotify, YouTube, Bloomberg, wherever you find your favorite podcasts. I would be remiss if I didn't thank the crack staff that helps put these conversations together each week. Alexis Noriega is my video producer. Sean Russo is my researcher. Anna Luke is my podcast producer. I'm Barry Ritholtz. 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
2: From ABC News, I'm Dave Packer. The U.S. carrying out an operation left an ISIS leader in Africa dead.
3: This was a surprising post that came from President Trump on his social media platform, Truth Social, late at night, saying that at his direction, the United States forces had completed a complex military option, executing who he said was the second in command for ISIS globally, saying that this individual was hiding out in Africa, saying essentially that because he is now gone, he can no longer terrorize Africans or Americans worldwide.
2: ABC's Olivia Rubin. The Trump administration ramping up pressure on Cuba. Sources saying that former Cuban President Raul Castro could be indicted in the U.S. But then there's this.
4: We've learned that the U.S. State Department has now offered the Cuban government a humanitarian aid package of $100 million. They've made that offer publicly multiple times this month. We're told that the Cuban government is currently mulling over whether or not it's interested, but there's some key disagreements right now on how that money will be distributed.
2: ABC's Alex Brochet. At a voting rights rally today in Alabama, Democratic Senator Cory Booker accusing the Supreme Court of attacking the rights of black people.
5: You see, we have seen this before, where some people in black robes try to deny or take away our rights.
2: This after the Supreme Court's recent ruling in favor of Republicans in the battle over redistricting, Booker comparing those rulings to past Supreme Court decisions like Dred Scott. In central London today,
6: we will be silent!
2: Tens of thousands of people taking part in a nationalist anti-immigration rally. It's an indication of the growing power of a far-right movement said to be closely linked to President Trump's MAGA movement in the U.S. A separate pro-Palestinian march also drew tens of thousands at the same time in London. 4,000 officers were deployed to keep the marchers from interacting. You're listening to ABC News.
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2: The nation's heartland bracing for several days of severe storms.
9: Very large hail, strong tornadoes, though, going to see a slightly higher risk as we move into Sunday, especially Sunday evening in the center of the country. As we move into Monday, another active one, so we'll be watching this for days. East of those strong storms, it's all about the summer-like heat really building in. And you know what? 90s will feel especially warm in cities like D.C. and New York because it was such a cool start to the month of May. But by Tuesday, it'll feel like the middle of summer.
2: ABC News meteorologist Danny Beckstrom. A car drove through a crowd today in the Italian city of Modena. Officials say 8 people were injured, 4 critically. ABC's Marcus Moore.
10: Security video posted on X showing that car driving on the sidewalk and that driver then getting out and running. Witnesses said the driver attempted to get away and that he had a knife but didn't stab anyone. He was stopped by pedestrians and later police and taken into custody. Authorities are now trying to figure out the motive or what led to this incident. Italy's Prime Minister Giorgia Meloni expressing solidarity with the victims and their families.
2: A firefighter killed in a lumber mill blaze in Maine Friday has been identified as 27-year-old Andrew Cross. Authorities looking into what caused the explosion and fire at the mill located in Searsmont, Maine, about 90 miles northeast of Portland. Christian Halstead is a member of the family that owns the business.
11: Obviously, a hugely devastating day for the family. We feel for the first responders, the family, the employees.
2: Dave Packer, ABC News.
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25: 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I'm Michael Barr.
26: I'm Vanessa Perdomo-Maglione.
27: And I'm Randall Williams.
25: Coming up today, we are talking a whole lot of soccer as we are less than 1 month away from the FIFA 2026 World Cup.
26: We're going to chat with the LAFC co-president, Larry Freeman, and speak to the CEO of Hometown Soccer Holdings.
27: But first, we are checking in with the baseball legend, five-time World Series champion, World Series MVP, and the only player ever to be unanimously inducted into the Baseball Hall of Fame, Mariano Rivera.
25: Vanessa, lucky you. You spoke with him last week in Miami. Give us a little tease into the interview.
26: Okay, so this was really exciting for me as a Yankee fan to talk to a true legend. I spoke to him right before he was awarded the Pionero Award at the Latinos in Sports event in Miami for being a trailblazing Latino in the world of sports. We talked about the influence of Latino culture in sports, as well as his thoughts on this current group of Yankees.
25: Let's take a listen into the conversation Vanessa had with five-time World Series champion and Hall of Famer Mariano Rivera.
26: Okay, so you're being honored with the Pionero Award. Tell me what it means to you to be honored for your legacy, for what you did for Latinos in sports.
1: But for me, something special. Because, I mean, I've been honored just for what I did, you know, which is, for Latino, is tremendous, especially with a Latino organization, you know.
3: Right.
1: Pionero Award is something that is there with the rest of the awards that I have received, you know, because, I mean, that represents us as a Latino, as a people, you know. As competitive that we are, you know, that's, and for me, something special.
3: Yeah.
1: I won't take it for granted. Yeah. You know, being away from the game, we're already 13 years this year, you know, and receive a word, you know, this magnitude, this caliber is something special.
3: Yeah.
1: And I thank God for that.
3: Do you think, I already got all of my awards, and did you even expect to win any more at this point?
1: No, I didn't expect that. Even when I was playing.
3: Yeah.
1: You know, Vanessa, I wasn't expecting. I was just doing, you know, doing what I love to do. You know, compete. Not only competing, but, you know, doing it for the greatest organization there is in sport, period. You know, with the greatest fans there are in the sport, period. To me, that means a lot, you know. Doing it in New York and doing it the way that we did with style and classic.
3: Mm-hmm.
1: That was something special.
3: Yeah. Baseball is, you know, a huge part of the Latino culture. You know, Latino has been dominating the MLB for a long time. But to have an organization that celebrates not just, you know, Latinos in baseball, but across all different sports and executives in sports and all of that, what do you think that says about the Latino influence in sports as a whole?
1: Well, having an organization like Latino in sport, I mean, it's something that we needed.
3: Mm-hmm.
1: You know, thank God that they appear. Because, I mean, we need to exalt all those people, all those Latinos that have done it, not only baseball, basketball, soccer, football, you name it, we there. We like the white rice all over. So, I mean, yes, being a Latino, and it's just something special, you know. You know, as a Latino, we're passionate, you know, for the sport that we love.
3: Yeah.
1: You know, me, baseball, I was passionate, still passionate. Just being retired still, you know, watching the games and all that stuff, throwing the remote to the TV time to time,
3: yeah.
1: You know, but yes, I mean, the organization, you know, Latino sport organization has done an amazing job, and we needed them. Like I said before, we needed them, you know, and thank God for them. And I wish them the best and much work. You definitely need a lot of work on this, but just to bring out our talent and bring it to the world. If the world doesn't want to know, don't know, well, Latino sport will let the world know that we are people with passionate and hard workers,
3: right.
1: You know, and thank God for Latino sport.
3: That passion was really on display this summer with the World Baseball Classic. What did you think of the tournament?
1: Oh, the tournament was a great tournament.
3: Yeah.
1: I mean, I was happy with the results.
3: Yeah.
1: The tournament being in Venezuela, the one that standing on the last, you know, and celebrating. That was great.
3: Yeah.
1: That was great. I mean, they need something like that.
3: Yeah.
1: They needed it as a country.
3: Yeah.
1: They needed it something like that, something positive, something good.
3: Mm-hmm.
1: You know, and the sport, baseball has the opportunity and the power to connect people and feel, you know, different.
3: Yeah.
1: And I was happy for them.
3: Yeah. We saw a lot of different teams, you know, become more competitive than they really ever have before. Everyone thought it was just going to be Japan, U.S. kind of show, or Dominicans, obviously, always really strong. What do you think, like, the overall baseball landscape is across, like, internationally?
1: Well, international baseball, all over across international.
3: Yeah.
1: We saw Team Italy.
3: Yeah. You know, that was interesting story.
1: It was interesting. It was beautiful, man. I mean, again, you know, I mean, this baseball event that we just had was something special.
3: Yeah.
1: You know, that above all things, you know, just playing the game and seeing all these teams competing the way they did, you know, I mean, again, you know, Team Italy was something, you know, that we all were like, wow.
3: Yeah.
1: I mean, I was pushing them to go all the way, but you know what? It was nice.
3: Mm-hmm.
1: It was good to see them play the way they play,
3: yeah.
1: You know, with the passion that they show.
3: Yeah.
1: So, I mean, I think that we're seeing a different sport, different level of competition, and hopefully that continues.
3: Yeah. What does Team Panama have to do to get more competitive?
1: Well, I mean, we need to continue playing hard, you know, and give our best. You know, I believe that if we give our best, we will be competitive the way we should be. So, I mean, definitely we have the talent. We have the determination, the passion. No, we just have to be more focused in what we have to deliver.
3: Yeah.
1: You know, and at the end, it's getting it done because we have the athletes.
3: Yeah. Talking about Panama, you have a hot sauce coming out, which is something I really want to talk to you about.
1: Vanessa.
3: Now, hot sauce is my passion, okay? I have a whole drawer in my fridge dedicated, whole section of my fridge dedicated to different kinds of hot sauce. Tell me about your hot sauce.
1: Oh, Vanessa, this hot sauce is something special. You know, most eat.
3: Yeah.
1: Bringing the heat for so many years into the mound.
3: Yeah.
1: You know, now bringing the heat to your house, to your kitchen. You know, it's a great Panamanian sauce. Habaneros, great selection of peppers, hot pepper. But, you know, the passion that we have as a country, the authenticity that we have as a country, that's what we have put in this sauce. You know, and this hot sauce is tremendous. The quarter. The quarter is my passion, the one, number one.
3: Yeah.
1: Obviously, the quarter. The curveball, which is also, and then the sinker. All those three hot sauces are amazing that you must try.
3: Yeah.
1: You must have to have in your house. Definitely.
3: Yeah.
1: You have, Vanessa, you have.
3: Well, you spoke my language here. You said habaneros.
1: So, habaneros.
3: Anytime I see habanero, I'm in.
1: But, Vanessa, that's you. We're speaking your language.
3: Yes.
1: You know, and this sauce is especially because it's authentic. Authenticity from it has a recipe from 120 years since we started the canal. Imagine that all the Caribbean workers that came to Panama and bring that sauce, you know, in the Caribbean with them. It's special. That's why most heat is something special that you must have at home.
3: Okay,
1: and, you know, having there. I mean, we're proud of this sauce.
3: Yeah.
1: It's not like we're doing something just to do. You know, I'm an owner and also I'm a co-founder of the company, Eduardo Arango, which is here with me too. I mean, though we both have done an amazing job and I'm proud. If I have to be proud, I'm really, Vanessa, I'm proud of this hot sauce because it's good.
3: Yeah. Well,
1: definitely.
3: I love it. Okay, on a scale of 1 to 5, 5 being the spiciest, where does it rank?
1: No, it's it's a five.
3: It
1: will
3: five.
1: Be a five.
3: Okay,
1: it's good. It's good. It's not something, I'm going to put it like this, Vanessa. It's not something that is going to burn your mouth. No. I want something nice, something professional, something, you know, my style.
3: Right.
1: You know what I mean? I'm not a oblivious guy, a crazy guy, or hot. No. It's not nice, easy kill, it's even, you know. So this hot sauce is just like that.
3: Yeah.
1: You know, the hotter is the quarter. You have to try.
3: Okay.
1: The hottest is the quarter. And then the next one is the red one, the curveball. And then the sinker is the other one, which is it's good combination, good mix. Habanero, the red one is the red habanero, the green one, green habanero. But the quarter is mixed between the two.
3: Okay.
1: That's the most spicy.
3: Yeah.
1: It's delicious.
3: Oh.
1: I mean, I'm telling you, I can have it. And I'm a guy that I don't like to eat hot sauce. I put it in my seafood. I'm a crazy seafood eater. So, I mean, put it in my seafood. And this one is special. All natural.
3: Yeah.
1: You know, all legit, natural.
3: Yeah.
1: Great stuff.
3: Yeah.
1: So, I mean, you must, again. So,
3: okay.
1: We're going to have this we're going to start this on the 15th, May 15th, Major League Baseball in the city. We're going to have the opening there. So, Vanessa, you gotta have this and tell me, you gotta try it.
3: So I gotta be there.
1: You have to try it now.
3: We have it here. Okay. Perfect. I love to hear it. I can't wait to try it. All right. Now, obviously, we have to talk a little bit of Yankees baseball.
1: You got it, Vanessa.
3: Have to. Tell me, how's the team gonna do
1: Yankees
3: this year?
1: Well, for me, they're gonna win all. You know, the Yankees have done amazing job. You know, what I like is the starting rotation. The guys are pitching. You know, I mean, the hitters. Me, all these guys. I mean, they're doing a job. You know, it's a long season.
3: Yeah.
1: Long season, Vanessa.
3: Yeah.
1: And a lot of things can happen. So, but I'm happy with what I see now. the youngsters, the young guys are doing an amazing job in the rotation.
3: Yeah.
1: You know, so for me, that's good. That's key.
3: Yeah.
1: Pitching is a key.
3: Yes.
1: And I think that we have a good pitching. My prayers are, and my prayer is, that they all stay healthy to the end.
3: Mm-hmm.
1: We can stay healthy to the end, we're going to be champions.
3: Yeah. What do you think the reason is? Why has it been so hard to get ring 28? Why has it been so hard?
1: Because it's not easy, Vanessa. That's what tells us. It's not easy. You know, you're competing with great teams, great players, great athletes, you know, out there that it's leaked to the crack a few times, you know, but I believe this year is the one.
27: That was unanimous Hall of Famer Mariano Rivera.
25: 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And Randall Williams. I'm Michael Barr. 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
12: 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I'm telling you, I can vouch for it. I use it myself. Get healthier, lose that those unnecessary pounds, right? Lean goes a step further. Helps your body burn fat, turn it into energy instead.

0: How did I lose weight? And I did lean right here. 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I love this stuff. Listen, Brickhouse Nutrition been with me for a long time. So chatting with Miles, I'm up at like 235. True story. I never minded being 235, but you know what minded? My knees that were falling apart and my back. 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So 235 was a lot. I said, I got to lose some LBs, Miles. 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
3: This is the Bloomberg Business of Sports, where we explore the big money issues in the world of sports. 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
3: Here to talk about the new venture is Tom Glick, Chief Executive Officer of Hometown Soccer Holdings. Welcome to the Bloomberg Business of Sports. Now, with Vanessa and her strong soccer background and Randall and his very strong sports background, and I know both of them are going to say, like, look, don't embarrass us when you ask this first question. So what I want to, because you've done, there's so many things connected here. Mm. MLS Next Pro.
6: Yes.
3: And it was just established in 2022.
6: That's right.
3: Forgive me putting it this way. Is it like the farm club for MLS?
6: Michael, that's exactly right. So these are the reserve players for LA Galaxy, here in New York, NYCFC, the New York Red Bull. And these are players who are generally 18 to 22 years old. And they are a year or 6 months or 1 month or 1 weekend away from playing in the first team, at Citi Field or Yankee Stadium, and soon to be Etihad Park here in New York or at Sports Illustrated Stadium. So these are really talented players. Since the league started, there's more than 250 that have moved up to Major League Soccer. So it's really productive, really important for the sporting directors and the managers of each of those Major League Soccer clubs.
4: It's really important. I mean, this is the thing that MLS and the U.S. soccer system has been missing, right, Tom? Like, this really deep-rooted academy system, really deep-rooted next-level system to get the players ready for the big leagues, right?
6: Absolutely right. And, I think one of the things that has been missed, because these players have been playing generally in small stadiums or empty stadiums or training grounds, is they haven't been noticed the way they could be if they were playing in front of big crowds, and they should be, and that's where we come in. Mm. But the player development has been incredible, and it will get better as these players play with more pressure in front of fans, who have a rooting interest, and that's part of what we're doing. And

0: the members of the squad have come from the elite academies. So these are young professionals who have earned a professional contract after coming through the academy. Not all of them do. There's also some players from college, drafted or undrafted free agents in these squads who are starting their professional career in Next Pro. And then you have some young internationals, increasingly from Eastern and Western Europe, from Africa, the Middle East, Central and South America, who are coming here at 18, 19 years old, starting their career here and then moving up. So really exciting mix of talent, but also fueling the U.S. Men's National Team at the senior level and the under 21 level.
1: That's what I was going to ask next. We're going to watch the national team compete here in just under 30 days. And I wonder, what impact do you think that MLS Next Pro is going to have long term? I mean, we've seen, so you know, the last World Cup, there was the ESPN guy who was ranting about the system of which U.S. soccer is operating in and how, you know, it hasn't had as big of an impact as it could. And I wonder, as you look long term, whether it be 5 to 10 years, 3 to 5 years, mm-hmm. what impact do you hope MLS Next Pro has, and how will you define success?
0: On one level, if we think about player development, it will be how many players are being developed through this level of the game, through all of these three pathways that I was just describing. That's a real measure of success for the Major League Soccer clubs, for those sporting director, general managers, and their owners. Am I creating a succession plan, you know, for my central midfielder, my striker, my goalkeeper from that level? Am I actually producing some players who can also go and play elsewhere globally? Could they play in the English Premier League? Could they play in La Liga? And are we helping them in their progression?
1: So let me cut in real quick. You mentioned those two leagues, and I wonder what your perspective is on that in particular. Would the goal be for some of these players to stay in the MLS? And obviously the Premier League, La Liga, Bundesliga are considered to be upper echelon leagues globally. But is your goal to keep these players in the MLS so that the talent stays domestic instead of going international? And, you know, with respect to Christian Pulisic, there are some who would say if he was here, soccer might be a bigger deal.
0: Randall, it's a great question, and I think a player is always going to find his or her level and want to be challenged in front of in the best, the biggest matches against the best players.
1: Yep.
0: MLS is still a relatively young league. It's 32 years old this year.
1: Yep.
0: I grew up in the Boston area, just to show my age. When I was a sixth grader, Magic Johnson and Larry Bird were rookies, and the NBA was 32 years old, like the MLS was 32 years old then. And you think about the run that the NBA has been on in the 80s and Michael Jordan in the 90s and the like. So if you go back 5 years, 10 years, 15 years in Major League Soccer and you look at it from a distance, there's a real noticeable change, definitely in the stadiums and the fan support,
1: which are
0: incredible. But the level of play, the owners have continued to invest more and to create rules that allow them to invest more in younger players who are advancing their careers. And so the quality of play is getting better and better. You see players now choosing to come here to advance their career, not just to finish their career. And so, yes, there are certain be players who will say, look, I'm capable of playing in Europe and I'd like to go do that, but the level of MLS is really, really strong and getting better every year.
2: See, you brought up about, you know, your age, and you saw Magic Johnson as a rookie. I don't even want to bring up, I saw the Willis Reed game. That's how much of a geezer I am here. Tom Glick, he is the CEO of Hometown Soccer Holdings, which brings us to the next question. Mm-hmm. How Hometown Soccer Holdings, your pitch. See what I did? I know things in soccer.
3: Yeah.
2: How are you connected now when you brought in your venture with Major League Soccer and the investment firm KKR? Mm-hmm.
0: Yeah, so we're really excited about the partnership we've created. KKR, you know, world-class private equity fund and investor in a whole host of business categories, but increasingly in sports media and entertainment.
1: Yep.
0: Super passionate and excited about building something great here in Major League Soccer. And then Major League Soccer, who brings great player development skills, but also they're part of our cap table. And so fully aligned with us on building a great business. And what we're building is a commercial engine for the league so that these players that we're talking about can play in great new stadiums built for fans and built for sponsors that will be the beating heart of the downtown of the city that has them and the place to be, and playing games of consequence in front of fans and have these fans be able to follow them, get excited. These players and these clubs belong to them. And, you know, our business will be tickets and premium seating and local and national sponsorship and food and beverage and merchandise and other live events. We'll be creating venues with municipalities that will host our soccer clubs, but also other events, other sports. You think of any sport you play in a rectangle is going to work perfectly at our venues when the soccer team is on the road. Live music, festivals, corporate and private events. So it's a really exciting venture. We're building it from the ground up. We'll be introducing, 20, 25 new clubs across the country to markets that deserve to have their own club but don't yet have one. Mm-hmm. And we'll be working from a blank sheet of paper. So what we can do with the technology and the systems, whether it be ticketing or food and beverage or how we communicate with our fans, we can do that with one single source and be really efficient and really productive and serve our fans and sponsors really well.
3: Right.
1: We'd be remiss if we did not talk about the 2026 Men's World Cup.
0: Yeah.
1: And I wonder from your perspective, from someone who's in soccer every single day, what impact do you think the 2026 Men's World Cup is going to have on U.S. soccer specifically?
0: Well, first off, I hope our team does really well.
1: How important do you think that is to the success of things?
0: If we do really well, I mean, watch out. But mm-hmm. but I don't think that's a prerequisite. I think we all would like to see the team play well, the team get out of the group stage, win a knockout round match or two or more, and that would be a ton of fun.
3: Yeah. More than two would be incredible.
0: It would be. Irregardless of how the team performs, because it is a knockout tournament, so this is not a league over many, many months. The presence of this tournament, I think, is going to surprise people. The scale of it, the passion that comes out, it will be hard to ignore it. And there'll be patriotism across, but I think just a real appreciation and exposure for casual fans and new fans to the game. And I think therein lies a big part of the opportunity is new residents of the U.S. Who become fans, become interested in the game, and I think there's an opportunity for us to then further engage them and to get them to be more and more avid fans, and those who are already excited to do the same thing, which is to how do we get them even more involved and more excited, and that's part of our opportunity with Hometown Soccer Holdings and MLS Next Pro is to have a local professional club right in their city.
1: Yeah.
0: If I can drive 10 minutes, go downtown and go to a professional game, see some of the best young talent in the country right in my city, in the Midwest or in the Southeast or here in the Northeast or the Mountain West, that's something that needs to happen, and that's what we're building towards.
3: And Tom, what are the venues like specifications of those going to look like? Is it 5,000, seat venues kind of thing?
0: Most of our venues will be between 6,000 and 8,000, and we'll have all of the amenities and the comforts that you would expect at a major league or a larger stadium. So suites and tunnel clubs and field club seats and great scoreboards and standing areas for supporters and a real atmosphere, but mm-hmm. intimate and right size for those cities. If mm-hmm. it's a city of 500,000 people, city of 600,000-700,000 people, a 6,000 to 8,000 seat stadium is perfect, mm-hmm. and will create the right experience for that. And it comes at a lower ticket price, and so mm-hmm. as we create partnerships with municipalities, it becomes more achievable to figure out the math for that.
2: See, old man Barr knows what jersey he wants. Pele, Cosmos, hey. Baby!
3: Oh, man. That's a good one. Back.
1: Real quick, before you go, I want to ask about storytelling. Mm-hmm. One of the things we've seen around sports in particular is we see Netflix, we see HBO Max, we see Amazon do storytelling right after these moments are created, and there's the U.S. men's national soccer team. I believe it's on HBO Max, but don't quote me. How important is storytelling in the months, in the weeks, either during or following the World Cup, to the success of this entire event, to have something that people who are like, oh, this is what they were going through. Do you think that's important?
0: I think so. I think we've seen so many examples in across all sports learning about what these players go through, what the teams go through, the coaches, fans, parents, really, really interesting if it can be done and told in the right way. And there will be 48 clubs.
1: Yeah.
0: And 24 players on each of these 48 clubs and teams, all within their families and all with their own stories. So I'm really excited to follow the tournament, but also to follow the athletes and the teams and the drama, and then to hear about what was going on
1: after
0: the fact. I think it's an incredible opportunity.
3: That was CEO of Hometown Soccer Holdings, Tom Glick.
1: Up next, we are sticking with soccer and talking about the biggest sporting event ever, the 2026 FIFA World Cup.
2: That is straight ahead on the Bloomberg Business of Sports. I'm Michael Barr with Vanessa Perdomo-Maglione and Randall Williams. 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
5: And I'm Ed Kalenge in the Bloomberg Newsroom. Here are some of the stories we're watching. President Trump is back at the White House following his three-day trip to China to meet with President Xi Jinping. Bloomberg's North Asia correspondent Stephen Engel reports from Beijing.
6: It was really boiled down to the three T's: trade, including tariffs, tech, including those accelerators from NVIDIA, and then Taiwan. Well, the U.S. courts kind of took care of a lot of the hot button issues on the tariff side. Tech, it wasn't really discussed, according to Jameson Greer, the U.S. trade representative, in an exclusive interview we had in this room, in fact. So that really left Taiwan. And clearly, Xi Jinping issuing his most blunt, warning, if you will, to a U.S. president about Taiwan, that if it is not handled well, it could lead to a very dangerous situation.
5: Bloomberg's Stephen Engel on Bloomberg This Weekend. The president claims he made fantastic trade deals, with China agreeing to buy soybeans and 200 Boeing planes. He also pitched a three-way nuclear deal involving the U.S., China, and Russia ahead of Vladimir Putin's visit to China next week. A group of America's tech titans also traveled with Trump, including Apple's Tim Cook and Tesla's Elon Musk. But Bloomberg Tech co-host Caroline Hyde says NVIDIA's Jensen Huang may have made the biggest splash.
7: There was then an extraordinary move in Chinese shares, AI-related stocks, hoping that they would get access to the crucial H200 chips coming from NVIDIA. For now, the clarity is that came up, but China doesn't want them. They've got clearance from the U.S. to be able to sell to China, but China thus far wants to focus on its own supply chain.
5: Bloomberg's Caroline Hyde on Bloomberg This Weekend. A down Friday, but another winning week for the U.S. stock market. We get that story from Bloomberg's Charlie Pellett.
8: 7 weeks of gains in a row for the S&P 500 index. For the week, the S&P 500 index was up by 0.1%. A sell-off in global bonds halted a rally in stocks, with concern intensifying that central banks will be forced to tighten policy to keep inflation in check amid persistently elevated oil prices. For the week, both the Dow and NASDAQ declined by 0.2%. In New York, Charlie Pellett, Bloomberg Radio.
5: 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I'm Ed Kalenge. 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
14: 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Helps your body burn fat, turn it into energy instead of storing it. No prescriptions, no needles. You've been thinking about losing weight? Let's go. 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
2: Thank you for joining us on the Bloomberg Business of Sports, where we explore the big money issues in the world of sports. I'm Michael Barr.
3: I'm Vanessa Perdomo Maglione.
1: And I'm Randall Williams.
2: Vanessa, we know you have been paying close attention to the World Cup, and you recently spoke with the LAFC co-president, Larry Friedman.
3: He's also the co-chair of the LA host committee for the World Cup. So we spoke about how LA is getting ready to host the U.S. men's national team and how LAFC is preparing for the world's attention to be on soccer this summer.
1: Let's take a listen to Vanessa's interview with LAFC president, Larry Friedman.
3: It is such an exciting time for soccer in the U.S. and L.A. specifically. For you being president of an MLS team and a co-chair of the L.A. host committee, how would you describe this time for this city and for soccer?
17: It is like no other. The last time the U.S. was involved in hosting a men's World Cup back in 94, there really wasn't a first division men's league. So you didn't have teams that were sending players off to participate in that World Cup. And you fast forward 30 some odd years to now, MLS has 30 teams that are sending players to their national teams. And many of those players are on teams that qualified for this tournament. And it's a really exciting time to showcase how our league has developed and the level of player and level of play has evolved and improved. And then for Los Angeles, hosting the U.S. men's national team's opening game at SoFi Stadium. SoFi Stadium hosting 8 matches across the tournament. And hopefully we're going to have travelers from all over the world doing what we at the host committee are suggesting, which is start your World Cup journey in Southern California. So it is really, really exciting.
3: Not a bad place to start your World Cup journey, I don't think. So like you mentioned, the U.S., you know, the U.S. are playing their first game there. They have two games there and they'll be around Southern California, right? It's their home base. What are the expectations for you having them in market and how big of an impact do you think that has for the region?
17: I think it's a huge impact. When we set out as a host committee to bid on hosting games, we were focused on the opening more so than the final, because the opening is a moment when all 48 teams, all 48 countries have complete hope and all dreams are alive, right? By the time you get to the final, you have two countries, two teams left participating. So we think that being at the focal point at the beginning is really an incredible opportunity for this market, for this region, and ties into the Start Your World Cup journey here. Why? Because this is where it's starting.
3: Mm-hmm. That's really interesting. Do you think that there's going to be a bigger economic impact for having the start of the tournament versus the end that ties into everything, like you were saying, having all the teams and all of the excitement?
17: Well, I think it's hard to pick that one apart because out in New York, New Jersey at MetLife Stadium, they are hosting a full slate of games as well. So it's hard to, you know, isolate the impact of the final by itself, as opposed to the full impact of the slate of games that are being hosted out there versus the one game here, pulling that out of, you know, if it was standalone versus the eight matches that we have. But we like to think, you know, the economic impact here is going to be over $500 million. And that is really significant, from hotel room nights, various communities stepping up and doing, you know, watch parties and events in and around the matches, and people going to restaurants, people going to theme parks, people going to concerts at other venues during that time period. It's really going to be a wonderful 39 days here in Southern California.
3: LA is already a pretty big soccer market, right? There's a lot of soccer fans that are already there. So how much bigger do you think it could actually get? Like, who are you targeting in order to grow the game, even if it's already pretty big there?
17: Sure. So we like to say, as do other markets, but we think we're right, that, you know, LA is the home of soccer in this country. You have three first division teams participating. You've got the LA Galaxy, you've got Angel City Football Club and NWSL, and you've got LAFC. And the beauty of it is, when we joined MLS, our audience grew, as did the Galaxy's. We didn't cannibalize their audience. It was 1 + 1 = 3. And then you add Angel City to the mix, who came after we did, and the same thing happened. You know, new fans, new audience, the aggregate audience grows. And what we think the real opportunity is, with the wild and wonderful diversity in this market, which is 12 or 15 million people, depending on where you draw the circle for the DMA, there's incredible opportunity to bring more people into the tent. You know, to be, use a specific example, there is a large, large population in Los Angeles that follows Liga MX down in Mexico. Cruz Azul, Club León, Monterrey, Club America, Chivas Guadalajara. And there's ample opportunity to convert some of those folks into MLS fans. You know, we all support more than one team, often more than one team in the same sport. Maybe they play in different leagues, maybe they play in the same league. But there's so many football fans in this market who are watching the Bundesliga in Germany. They're watching Serie A in Italy. They're watching the Premier League. They're watching Liga MX. They're watching football all over the world. And believe it or not, they haven't yet tuned in or shown up for an MLS match. Mm. And so this is an opportunity when the captain of the defending champion Argentina is playing in the World Cup, or the captain of the South Korean national team mm-hmm. is playing in the World Cup, for people to connect the dots that, hey, wait a minute, those guys play in MLS. Mm-hmm. Maybe I should go to an MLS game when LAFC is in Austin, Texas, or Chicago, Illinois, or Nashville, Tennessee, or I should go see Inter Miami play in Columbus, Ohio.
3: So it's interesting because it's definitely something that the women's side struggled with for a little bit of time, right? Before the NWSL really kicked off in the way that it is now and extremely popular. But for a long time when the women were, you know, winning all of these things, they didn't always come back to the women's league that was, you know, in the U.S. and they couldn't connect those dots. So how are you trying to connect those dots to make sure that people know, yes, that Sun is playing on the LAFC, and that, you know, people do come back to the MLS after, you know, after the World Cup?
17: We will be telling the story early and often. Mm-hmm. You know, we're going to make a big deal of the send-off for players on our roster, in addition to Sonny, who are going off to play for their national teams. Example, you know, Matthew Chaunier, one of our midfielders, will be on the Canadian national team, you know, another host country mm-hmm. participating in this tournament. And we will be following them along the way. We will be working with local media to make sure that those stories are being told, those players are being followed. And we're going to get out in the community, and we are going to be doing some soccer celebrations around some matches in and around LA, where we go and meet the people where they are and celebrate the beautiful game. At the same time, it gives us an opportunity to tell a story when we're at an event that's built around a Mexico-Korea match mm-hmm. in the group stage. It's very easy to say, hey, you see number 7? That's our guy. Mm-hmm. And you should come to BMO Stadium to see him in 3 weeks or 4 weeks.
3: Mm-hmm. Absolutely. Tell me a little bit about your, you know, your seats on both the host committee and in for LAFC, working for both sides. And I imagine you have a lot of insight to how both are working together at the same time. Tell us a little bit about how the host committee works with the MLS, works with LAFC to, you know, be a, you know, holistic sort of approach to growing the game of soccer in the U.S.
17: Sure. I think there is there has been coordination and collaboration. This is a project that we have been working on since 2017, give or take, mm-hmm. right? The original bid goes in with the U.S., Mexico, and Canada to be the you know, co-hosts of a World Cup. We get awarded the bid in 2018, and we've been working together, you know, at the club level, the league level, the host committee level, ever since, because there's such a natural fit. This is a global football tournament. We have 30 teams in 30 markets that have shown support and love for the game. And you have fans that are the most likely candidates to participate in some form or fashion, whether it's in soccer celebrations, it's official fan fests, it's buying tickets to go to games, whatever form that participation takes. You know, the most natural place to start is to turn to the club level fan bases and say, are you interested? Are you in?
3: That was LAFC President Larry Freeman.
18: That's it.
2: 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Thank you for joining us. 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
20: From ABC News, I'm Dave Packer. The Trump administration now ramping up pressure on Cuba.
21: Sources tell ABC News that the U.S. could announce a criminal indictment against former Cuban President Raul Castro as early as next week. Now, this is being investigated by the Southern District of Florida, and it stems around the 1996 shoot down of planes that were operated by the humanitarian group Brothers of the Rescue.
22: ABC's Alex Perche. President Trump posting on social media that American and Nigerian forces executed a mission to eliminate ISIS leader Abu Bilal al-Manuki. The president writing in the post that al-Manuki will no longer terrorize the people of Africa or help plan operations to target Americans. A stunning twist in the Alec Murdoch legal saga, the South Carolina Supreme Court overturning his murder convictions for the death of his wife and son in 2021 due to the alleged actions of a court clerk. ABC's Andrew Dimbert with what we're now hearing.
23: Prosecutors in South Carolina signaling they may now pursue the death penalty in retrial after Murdoch's convictions for murdering his wife and son in their home in 2021 were overturned. In a statement, the South Carolina Attorney General saying, "We're back to square one in this case, and that means all our legal options are on the table, including the death penalty."
22: Democratic Senator Cory Booker accused the Supreme Court of attacking the rights of black people during a voting rights rally Saturday in Alabama.
24: "We saw it with Dred Scott. We saw it with Plessy versus Ferguson. We even saw it with Korematsu. But the solution in those days was not to sit back and agonize. It was to stand up and organize."
22: This follows the Supreme Court's recent ruling in favor of Republicans in the battle over redistricting. The World Health Organization has determined that the Ebola outbreak in Congo and Uganda constitutes a public health emergency of international concern. 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
22: Arizona has become the latest state to deal with the troubling measles outbreak. Health officials in Maricopa County say they're seeing the most cases there in 30 years. As of Saturday, there were 15 cases, 11 of them tied to a single gathering. Dr. Wasim Balin, chief of infectious diseases at Phoenix Children's Hospital.
27: We're obviously alarmed by the fact that now we're seeing, you know, transmission of the measles virus within the community.
22: He blames the outbreak on fewer vaccinations. The busiest rail service in the U.S. is now shut down. A New York Long Island Railroad workers on strike as of just after midnight Saturday morning.
28: What do we want?
29: Metropolitan Transportation Authority management wanted to reduce health care contributions for new LIRR employees to offset pay raises. MTA Chief Jen Oliver.
30: That was why we needed a new feature along the lines of the health care costs.
29: Engineers and Trainmen's Union VP Kevin Sexton says that offer was made right before the strike deadline,
31: which was never discussed in bargaining.
29: The MTA putting shuttle buses into service.
22: ABC's Chuck Sievertson. Tens of thousands of people at a nationalist anti-immigration rally in central London on Saturday. The crowd marching through Trafalgar Square, waving thousands of UK and England flags, even some flying Trump flags, a rally called by Britain's most high-profile far-right activist known as Tommy Robbins. Dave Packer, ABC News.
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24: Thank you for joining us live on Bloomberg This Weekend. I'm Lisa Mateo. Let's get you up to date on today's top stories. And the world's biggest and longest running music competition has a new champion. Bulgaria has won the 70th Eurovision Song Contest with singer Dara's party anthem, Bangaranga. Yes, Dara beat out 24 competitors during Saturday's grand finale in Vienna. It's Bulgaria's first Eurovision victory. But the contest, well, it didn't come without controversy. Five countries, Ireland, Spain, Slovenia, the Netherlands, and Iceland, they boycotted this year's global singing contest over Israel's participation. Israel came in second. The PGA Championship enters its final day in Pennsylvania. Alex Smalley tops the leaderboard at 6 under par. For our listeners on Bloomberg Radio, you can catch the live play-by-play coverage of the PGA Championship that starts at 2 p.m. Eastern Time. In baseball, the Subway Series continues in Game 2. The Mets beat the Yankees 6-3 at Citi Field. They play again this afternoon to round out that series. And in NBA action tonight, the Detroit Pistons take on the Cleveland Cavaliers in Game 7. The winner will play the New York Knicks in the Eastern Conference Finals next week. And it was a come-from-behind victory at the Preakness Stakes as Napoleon Solo won the 151st running of the Triple Crown's middle race. The horse held 10-1 odds before the race. Napoleon Solo and his team earned a $1.2 million payout. Unfortunately, Dave and Christina, there will be no Triple Crown winner because a Kentucky Derby horse, you remember, Golden Tempo, did not decide to run in this race.
25: You know, you two are always making me talk about sports ball, that Eurovision is, that's my
18: that's
25: sports ball.
18: Sure.
25: That's my Super Bowl.
6: And that was the most chipper read of a Yankees loss I've heard from you.
25: I know.
6: You're devastated.
25: One.
6: I know. Yeah,
25: putting on a brave face. Thanks, Lisa.
6: Thank you. It has been more than a year since Liberation Day when President Trump launched his trade war or trade wars in earnest from a podium in the pre-renovation Rose Garden at the White House.
25: That's right. Since that opening salvo, tariff rates have gone up and down and up and down. President's trade policy has been challenged in court, and making sense of it all has been and continues to be challenging.
6: Samaya Keynes recognizes that. She's a columnist for the Financial Times, a self-described trade nerd, and the co-author with fellow economist Chad Bone of a new book designed to help. It is called How to Win a Trade War, An Optimistic Guide to an Anxious Global Economy. Samaya joins us now. You point this out in the book. There's an old trope which people have leaned on over and over again, that trade wars are unwinnable. The thesis of this is, in fact, you can win a trade war.
26: Yeah, and the way that we do that is that we broaden the definition of winning.
25: Right.
26: Okay. So think about winning not as, you know, becoming richer, but as kind of minimizing your wounds, right? So if you think about a real war, no one wins in a real war. People die. It's terrible.
6: Yes.
26: But in some cases, you might have to fight. Right. And so winning in that case, as in trade wars, means minimizing your wounds, doing as best as you can, because, you know, in this era of economic conflict, we can't avoid the battle.
25: So before we get to how to do that, why are we in an era of economic conflict? Because one of the things you talk about is how trade used to be kind of a something that you took a little bit for granted in foreign policy. It just kind of worked. I mean, I remember studying this as a kid in the early 2000s. There was this McDonald's rule, right? No economy that had a McDonald's had ever gone to war with another economy that had a McDonald's, because the trade kind of was the buffer for that. And then Russia invaded Georgia the first time around, and that went out the window. But why did it work and it doesn't work now?
26: Yeah, so I think the simple answer is, you know, we used to have a rules-based system, right? And you essentially had the Americans as the kind of global Navy fleet, right? Patrolling the seas, making sure everyone played by the rules. And essentially what happened is over time, you know, we had the emergence of China. They didn't play by the rules. Trust was broken down. And the Americans said, you know what? No, we're not going to be the Navy fleet anymore. We're going to be the pirates. And we're going to you know, fight for ourselves. And, you know, pirates bring a lot of chaos with them. But, you know, the underlying problem, which is that you have China, you know, doing its own thing, not playing by the spirit of the rules, means that old rule book just isn't going to work anymore. And so, you know, we've got this kind of you know, playing field where we can't just switch off our brains and say, well, what would the rule book say? We need to, you know, engage and react and learn how to fight.
0: As you talk, I think of that Mark Carney speech at Davos in which he really says the rules-based order has failed. There's a recognition now as this trade war continues to unfold that maybe it wasn't so great after all, that a lot of economies were left to the wayside as kind of the larger powers were able to enjoy the benefits of it. How do you react to that? How good, I guess, to put it bluntly, was the rules-based order for most countries in the world?
26: So, okay. I mean, I think there was always this sense that, you know, the rules-based, who wrote the rules, right?
25: I mean, winners, you know, and losers.
26: The biggest player, you know, the U.S. wrote the rules. It was pretty happy with the rules when it wrote them. you know, that said, for a smaller country, right, if you're not in a rules-based system, you're in a power-based system. Mm-hmm. And they don't do very well in a power-based system, right? And so okay, maybe there were some bits, there were some things about the rules-based system that weren't, you know, nice or fair. But it might be better than a chaotic situation where essentially might is right. And if you find yourself opposing, you know, on the other side of a U.S. or a China, then, you know, good luck to you.
25: So let's look at the recent trip of President Trump to China as kind of an example of where you think that went well, where you think that fight was executed correctly, who you think came out on top, and maybe some tips for negotiating with China on trade in the future.
26: Okay, so now I, as you know, like every other trade nerd in the world, was watching this meeting closely, was expecting or hoping for some deliverables, some concrete things we could analyze. And, you know, at the point at which Trump left for D.C., there wasn't really much.
0: Right.
26: And I think, you know, this really speaks to the fact that we're not in a world in which President Trump can, you know, beat the Chinese with tariffs and the Chinese will kind of meekly say, oh, well, what do you want? Do you want us to announce some purchases to make you feel good? Right. We've kind of moved on from
25: that. Why doesn't
26: that
25: work? Can you break down why that's just not a winning way to approach this?
26: Well, I mean, the simple answer is that China can fight back. Right. I mean, we saw last year when China threatened the, you know, the restrictions of exports of rare earths, these critical components that go into the defense industry, the autos industry. You know, China has weapons too. And you know, after the first Trump administration, the Chinese went away and said, OK, we didn't enjoy that. how do we prep? And this speaks to the bigger lesson when you want to fight a trade war, which is, you know, trade wars are like real wars, and logistics win real wars. Prep wins real wars. You need strategy, you need planning, you need to build up your defense before you run onto the battlefield all guns blazing, right? And that's what Trump didn't do last year, and now I think we're in this kind of stalemate because the Chinese are, you know, pointing at their nice big shiny weapon and saying, you know, gee, wouldn't it be terrible if we used it?
0: There are the principals fighting this war, and then there are those who are kind of caught up in it, and we had a conversation about a week ago with these spice importers who fought back in the court system against the president's latest round of tariffs, and one of the things we asked them was, how did they decide to do this? Why did they feel like they had a shot at subverting what had been put in place, and they felt like they had to, and they thought about the wider impact of what they might do? In a trade war, what is the role of the regular person or the regular company who may disagree with the broader principles of the war, wants to fight back, I guess, against those who are waging it?
26: Yeah, I mean, well, within the U.S. system, one of the main constraints on President Trump's activity has been the courts, right? And in the medium run, in the long run, if the U.S. wants to restore trust in its you know, trading partners, then it's going to need to show that it's going to behave less erratically, right? And so, you know, that court system is one of, you know, is an institution that actually should play to the U.S.'s advantage, right? And so, you know, like one of the U.S. strengths is it has the rule of law, right? It has this kind of, well, it's supposed to have this kind of predictability to what it does. And so, you know, good on that importer for saying, well, you know, what are the rules we have? We're at least going to play by our rules, and are we, you know, going to make sure we meet those? But, you know, I guess realistically, I think, you know, a lot of ordinary people are kind of caught up in this, right? And you know, the sad reality is these are big weapons being thrown around by big players, and we really just have to hope the fighting ends.
25: We've only got about a minute left, but how effective are tariffs when trying to create an even playing field for trade? I had somebody, an economist, once tell me, you know, trying to tariff your way out of a trade imbalance is like him walking into Home Depot with econ books and being upset that they won't even out their, you know, their lumber that he's bought for his house. But is there a better way to do this?
26: I mean, look, tariffs are not going to, they're not a reliable instrument for reducing your imbalances, if that's the thing you care about.
25: Yeah.
26: Now, if there are particular, you know, products that are only coming from one place, maybe tariffs can give you an incentive to diversify away from that place. You need to make sure it's not going through other places, but yeah, it's hard.
0: So, Mike Haines, thank you very much. The book again called How to Win a Trade War. Thank you for coming in.
25: I heard that there is a musical ukulele version of this that I'm disappointed we didn't get to. Next time, you're going to have to come back.
0: I try to crib it.
25: All right, thank you. Up next, a story for you, David, just for the summer. It's going to be great about how men are trying to extend their hot span. We'll be right back.
0: Incredible.
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8: Time to be alive. There has become this huge influence from like Manosphere podcasts and all this stuff for men to suddenly look at themselves and see themselves in pop culture aging through 40 and 50 and like having different expectations of how we move through the world, how we look and all that. And so there's a lot of medicine and money behind it as men are finally like, oh, wait, I'm not supposed to give up when I get near retirement. I'm supposed to keep going. And I myself like really was just like had it in my head. I'm like, retirement is for margaritas. It's not for counting macros.
10: I love that.
8: And I will.
10: That needs to be in cursive on a sign somewhere, but yes.
8: Right. And I feel like I have to call out David Gura because you guys talked about this story when it came out.
10: Very uncomfortable talking about this. It yes.
11: Do you go to the gym? Do you work out?
12: I'm not going to answer any of these questions.
8: So funny, his face was like the emoji that's just two dots in a straight line. Yes. You guys were like, how do you feel about having to be hot into your 60s? He's like,
11: No reaction. So good. Do you go to the gym, David Guerra? But no reaction.
8: Like, I relate, right? Like, there's a guy at my gym who's like must be in his 60s. He looks like Tarzan, incredible. And all my friends are like, I want to look like that guy when I'm that age. And I'm like,
11: but you're saying it's more than just a gym. Like, this is a lot of money. Like, how much money are these men spending? We're talking about plastic surgery. I mean, we're talking about a whole bunch.
8: Yes. So this story, I talked to people who do plastic surgery, surgeons, and for people who receive plastic surgery, hair transplants is really big
10: nowadays. Yeah.
8: Yep. And then there's all the like peptide science, like, you know, the lifespan stuff that is kind of pretty experimental at this time, but there's a lot of concierge doctors that are coming up sort of just to prescribe you these hot, like medications that are sort of like trendy right now.
10: It's the awareness of things that men can do in a way that, to your point, women have known about and have felt obligated to do for much longer.
8: Yeah.
10: And all of a sudden it's something men are having to spend money on.
8: Well, Ozempic was a big social unlock, right? Like Ozempic and GLP-1s, mm-hmm. because you couldn't hide what like a radical change in your body. And celebrities also started talking about it. So then everybody kind of started talking about it. And there's nothing shameful about it.
10: No.
8: And then that extended to something like hair transplants where like, also can't really hide that, you know.
10: And also men are talking about it. Celebrity men are being very open about it.
8: Yeah, yeah. Right. Especially John Cena got a hair transplant. He was like, fans used to make fun of me and I just got tired of it and I got a hair transplant.
11: But then you look at like a Tom Cruise and Brad Pitt, like they look amazing.
8: Yeah. I mean, well, we don't know.
11: Up to this, but you don't know.
10: Do some Googling. There are some changes that have happened with them as well. I mean, so what's the takeaway? Part of me karmically thinks this is great and you all should suffer along with us. Mm-hmm. And then honestly, part of me is a little bit sad because it is a lot to have to deal with. You know, you should be able to embrace the later half of life, health aside, and not care as much about your image. Is there a concern that this is going to make people miserable?
8: I hope not. Okay. I mean, the way I started this story was I was like, when I retire, I want to be like Galadriel and Lord of the Rings and diminish and recede into the West.
10: Oh,
8: and no one will see me again.
10: My brother's going to love that reference.
8: And
10: sorry.
8: Think about whether I'm desirable or anything like that. And then by the end of the story, I talked to so many people who had been really taking care of themselves through their, you know, men and women, through their 60s into their 70s and beyond. And the people who made decisions to start taking care of themselves for whatever reason, often for health, sometimes for looks, sometimes for both, those people were so much happier. And, you know, and one of the doctors that got into this concierge medicine practice I talked to, Dr. Wesley Spiro, he was like, I used to be an emergency room doctor and I was dealing with people who would come in with type 2 diabetes and renal failure in their 60s and 70s because they didn't know. Like, they didn't know that they needed to be taking care of themselves or that anything was wrong. And it wasn't like, I want to look like a Marvel superhero when I'm 70. It was like, I just want to be happy
10: and walk around
8: and be the best version of myself. And so, actually, I'm hoping that this eye-opening stuff with surgery or without is actually going to help us all be in kind of a better place.
10: Literally or metaphorically eye-opening. Chris Rosner, thank you so much. It was fascinating. Please come back. What do we think, guys?
12: Thanks for including me in that.
10: Is this? I don't know
12: nice
10: if we can
12: to know
10: see.
12: That I can go away and still.
10: I drew the little emoji.
12: It's called the neutral face emoji. I think is the official.
10: Do you have
12: name
10: a neutral face? I have a terrible neutral face, well, but
12: generic David Gura face is the neutral face.
10: Meaner, I don't know.
12: Listen, I appreciated both of you.
10: I wish I had a neutral face. This is one of my bigger problems in life.
12: I'll allow that Chris saw me in the pantry here at Bloomberg after that moment and remarked on what my face. He was
10: very disappointed you weren't here in person. He clearly came prepared to discuss your expression with you.
12: All right. Thank you both. Coming up here on 8 a.m. in New York, the next hour of Bloomberg This Weekend on Bloomberg Television, Radio, Bloomberg.com, the Bloomberg Business App starts right now.
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14: From ABC News, I'm Wayne Cabot. The latest bad news out of the Mideast is a drone attack on a nuclear power plant in the United Arab Emirates. No radiation reported, but a generator was set on fire. Unclear who directed the attack. Iran has been increasingly threatening the UAE for hosting Israel's Iron Dome missile defenses and Israel's troops. The attack on the nuclear power plant comes as the ceasefire teeters and Iran keeps choking off oil in the Strait of Hormuz. Before the U.S. and Israel launched the war, a fifth of the world's oil and natural gas passed through. Today,
15: just a couple months ago, I was spending about $150 to fill up, and now it has doubled to about $320 to fill up.
14: Jose Perez filling up his truck with diesel at more than $7 a gallon in California. About Russia's war to take Ukraine, resistance remains strong as ever, with Ukraine launching one of the largest drone attacks yet on Russia, killing four in and around Moscow overnight. Sent packing, Republican Bill Cassidy of Louisiana, the first U.S. senator to lose a primary since 2017. Cassidy is one of seven Republicans to go against Trump at the January 6th impeachment trial. Ahead of the primary, Trump called Cassidy a disloyal disaster and a sleazebag. He responded during his concession speech in Baton Rouge last night.
16: People of character and integrity don't spend their time attacking people on the internet.
14: Trump-backed candidate Julia Letlow and state treasurer John Fleming will advance to a runoff election in Louisiana's Senate primary. Another contest making news is the talk of Europe today. The first win for Bulgaria at Eurovision. Bulgarian singer Dara winning for Bangaranga, a pop song about self-empowerment.
17: It feels like a dream. I don't know if I'm sleeping or is that the reality. You tell me. I don't know.
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14: Three people dead, others badly hurt from a driver who plowed into cars and pedestrians in Oakland, California overnight. At least three people dead at the scene. Two of the injured are critical. The driver suffering minor injuries. No word yet what led to the crash. Audio there from Broadcastify. Massive rail strike threatening to upend the Monday ride tomorrow for hundreds of thousands of New Yorkers. Long Island Railroad unionized workers went on strike after midnight Saturday. ABC's Morgan Norwood at Penn Station in New York.
21: The main sticking points, pay raises between 4.5% and 5%, along with health care costs.
22: So you guys are prepared to hold out for not just days, but months?
23: Yes, if we have to, yes. We have no choice.
21: Now, with both sides digging in, the political finger-pointing escalating too. Governor Kathy Hochul blaming the Trump administration, who had delegated an emergency board last fall for cutting mediation short. Trump firing back online, saying, "I have nothing to do with it." Adding, "No, Kathy, it's your fault." And now, looking over the facts, you should have not allowed this to happen.
14: America's largest commuter rail system remains shut down this morning. A spread of Ebola cases has the World Health Organization declaring a public health emergency of international concern. More than 300 suspected cases, 88 deaths reported in Congo and Uganda. The WHO says there's no need to close the borders. I'm Wayne Cabot, ABC News.
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2: 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And now from the studios of Cumulus Ann Arbor, here's Lucy Ann.
3: In Ann Arbor, the August 4th primary election is shaping up to be a very interesting one. 13 Democrats running for 6 seats on the Ann Arbor City Council. And in Ward 1, Ann Arbor City Council candidate Rebecca Aaron says she is concerned about the current direction of Ann Arbor City leadership. She is challenging Councilmember Cynthia Harrison, but she's running her campaign by taking no donor donations at all. She's doing it the old-fashioned way, knocking on doors. And it's great to have you in the studio here on the Lucy Ann Lance Show on 1290 WLBY. 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
4: Good morning, Lucy Ann.
3: How are you running a campaign by not taking any corporate donations, any donations at all?
4: Not a penny.
3: How do you do that?
4: Well, I started very early. I'm a very organized person. And frankly, for any other race, I think this would be foolhardy. But for a Ward 1 race, you've got about 8,000 households. So it really requires dedication and focus and being willing to walk doors and listen.
3: What are you hearing when you're knocking on those doors and listening?
4: Unfortunately, a lot of frustration. But I'm also hearing passion. Ann Arbor is full of very motivated, caring individuals. And frankly, some of them are brilliant. They're giving me ideas on how we could do things better. They say they've already shared these ideas. These ideas often have been dismissed or plain not even responded to.
3: What kind of ideas?
4: I have a resident that a lot of folks, you know, are annoyed by the loud train noises. Some people like the train, but he said that we could diminish the sound by simply requesting that the company reduce their decibel, which is easily done, and go from 114 decibels to 94, which ironically cuts it into a fourth of the sound. This was not followed up on. I have environmentalists. I have zoning experts. I have just a wealth of knowledge available to me in the city and the ward. And people are very generous. They're telling me they don't mind paying often the level of property tax that they're paying, but they want to know that their money's being spent in thoughtful ways that really make a difference.
3: We're talking with Rebecca Ahrens, who's running for Ward 1 city council candidate in the city of Ann Arbor. Rebecca, you are an Ann Arborite. You're a Huron High School graduate like I am. Tell me about yourself. Growing up, you went to a lot of different schools in town, so you moved a lot?
4: I did. I was very fortunate to be born here. And I can remember as a little girl, things that stood out amongst other cities we'd visited. My relatives were on the east side of Detroit, and the trees, simply put, tree town, just the space that we live in. Michigan's a beautiful state, but I think there's been a lot of thoughtfulness. Of course, we had the Elizabeth Dean Foundation to create natural spaces and environments that really are grounding and calming.
3: So what do you do? What is your profession?
4: Right now, I'm a social worker. I was fortunate to be able to start a business at age 25. So this is my second foray into being self-employed. I also do work part-time at Michigan Medicine. And I have worked in human services all my life. So I feel energized and grateful to be part of essentially problem solving.
3: You also live in Arrowwood, which is a very unique neighborhood in our community here. Tell us about that community and what that has meant to you.
4: So Arrowwood is actually the third co-op I've lived in the city of Ann Arbor. And I'm a huge fan of co-housing. It is such a gift to be able to live there almost 15 years now. I am very close with my neighbors. We have a true community. It's a democratically run space where we have monthly meetings. We own the co-op. So there's a lot of pride there. And there is a connection to the land and the people that you can't find anywhere else. And of course, it's very affordable, which has given me time to do all the volunteering I've done over the years.
3: Do you have a leadership role at Arrowwood then?
4: So one of my wonderful neighbors, James Daniel, started with Mary Hall Time, Finding Your Political Voice. So for the last 8 years, I've assisted him in hosting forums. We've hosted Washtenaw County Prosecutor, School Board, Mayoral, City Candidate races. And it's a way for our community members to simply walk up to the center and be engaged in our political process. So I have been very active in that. I do a lot of cleanup in Arrowwood. I've, over the years, supported some of the children there. I have an 18-year-old son that went to Skyline, so he's able to have some friends there. So, you know, I'm going nowhere. It's the best place to live in Ann Arbor, in my opinion.
3: Rebecca, speaking of cleanup, a lot of what has driven you to run for Ann Arbor City Council started with cleanup of the downtown area. Tell us about that journey and how that led to this.
4: So at the city of Ann Arbor, we have some incredible staff. We have people that truly devote their lives to making the city better. And in 2015, I was doing a research project for a statistics class regarding how we could transform public space from decay into beauty. And I met Tom Hickey, and he was a Ann Arbor Police Department staffer for many years, very beloved, standing room only at his his retirement party. And as Tom was working with me, he was so inspirational. He was motivating, he was passionate, and we worked with some offenders that had tagged small businesses that he treated them like they were his own son. The small business owners were really frustrated by some of the conditions downtown, and they were incredibly grateful and encouraged. And as we were painting and picking up trash, a lot of residents would stop by and give me their thoughts on the city. And that's where my eyes kind of opened and what was going well, but what we could really do better.
3: How do you see us doing better?
4: Broadly speaking, I think from social work theory, people are the experts in their own lives. If you just stop and listen to the ideas they already have, they will point you in a direction that will be the most successful. One of the biggest problems I hear over and over is that, for example, emails simply go unanswered from our current, city government. If they are answered, they are dismissed, they are minimized, and they're frustrated. So I think what we could do better is simply recognizing that the voters entrust us with not only their votes, but their hard-earned money. And we need to be very conscious of enacting their wishes for their neighborhoods and the city at large.
3: I hear that theme of disenfranchisement from many voters out there, that they feel that they're not heard. They feel that perhaps the motions, everything's already in motion as to what the current leadership wants to have in place, and that they just pretend to reach out to the community to find out what they want. But I do hear that over and over again. How would you correct that if you win in Ward 1?
4: Well, I'm very fortunate, again, to have a lot of support from former council members. I've been active for the last 11 years. I have built relationships with people. I don't have to reinvent the wheel. They were much beloved. They'd have coffee hours. They were always showing up to neighborhoods, basically just being present. And I think, again, the residents are the experts in so many ways. And I would make myself very available. I have the time. I'm very responsive. People know that. And my commitment to not taking their money and more focusing on listening, not being tied to any donors or developer interest, I think is really walking the talk and giving people some hope.
3: If you're not taking donations and corporate dollars, how are you making the glossy flyers and the postcards and getting your name out there?
4: That's a very good question. So I've taken an incredibly radical approach based on the example of past council races. With $40,000 that my opponent raised 4 years ago, this was not something I was willing to try to meet. Most of the people I know aren't wealthy. They're also, unfortunately, a bit cynical that we can sort of defeat the status quo. So there is a waiver on the county finance that says if you spend $1,000 or less, then, you don't need to report. So I've spent my own money on a website and quarter sheets, and I'm just simply taking them out. And they can be recycled. People tell me at doors, I don't want a glossy mailer. It goes right in the recycle bin. I want you to listen to me. So that's where I'm putting my focus. In a ward race, this can be done. Again, with my environmental principles, no waste, right? So I don't have t-shirts and buttons and all of these things. I've done my website all by myself. Of course, I've asked for feedback everywhere I go, and I've changed things along the way because I want to be a people's candidate. But I had the time and the focus, and, I've done it all myself because I want it to be genuinely me and transparent. This is who I am.
3: Talking with Rebecca Ahrens, she is a candidate for Ward 1 for Ann Arbor City Council. What is that website address?
4: RebeccaForAnnArbor.com.
3: RebeccaForAnnArbor.com. You have stated positions that you have in your Where I Stand piece, and you have said that Ann Arbor should not feel like it is being positioned for sale or managed as a revenue source. How do you see that happening currently?
4: What I'm hearing from residents is that density and profit trumps everyday concerns. We had 4th and 5th Avenue shut down at the same time, creating a lot of congestion. There are sandbags littered throughout the entire town that have remained there for months or years. It's all about build, baby, build. And the small businesses that are struggling to survive downtown that are our third space are despondent. Residents don't feel that their home is going to be protected from profit at any cost. We have stormwater flooding. We've had sewage dumped into the Huron River. It's just too fast. Of course, I'm not against growth, but it needs to be mindful. It needs to be staggered. It needs to be thoughtful. And it's, I don't see that happening.
3: The mayor and many current council members have said that that growth is important, that we need to draw in more people to Ann Arbor, that people that work here deserve to live here, and that we need to have the affordable housing for them to do that. Do you think this build out is accomplishing that?
4: It would be nice if it was so. I'm definitely for more neighbors. However, what we see is luxury housing only. Additionally, there's college towns and very nice other spaces all over the nation experiencing these same pressures. With the money we take in, we should be able to have a much better level of public service. My concern is that they are not being thoughtful about that money. So if we're building recklessly to get more money, how can we even trust that it'll be spent wisely?
3: You've also been critical of administrative costs. You want to slow the growth of administrative costs and reevaluate the addition of new full-time positions. Are there any you can point to that you question?
4: Unfortunately, there is a lack of transparency around all of this. But frankly, I think there's a lot of people sitting in offices that aren't fulfilling the goal, the mission of their department. For example, one of the things that City Council had floated was a climate change museum, right? So what I heard from residents was, why not take that money and do more spaces like off here on Parkway where there's wild grasses? Why aren't we putting that money and energy into real change versus just sort of self-aggrandizing?
3: So you are critical of the direction the sustainability office is going in with some of its projects?
4: Frankly, yes. And I feel that we can't do it all. A20 is an aspirational goal, but it's a bit foolhardy. Right now, we have environmental concerns throughout the world. Ann Arbor cannot have all of these foisted upon their shoulders. These are people that work very hard and, of course, want an environmental city. But it's just like anything. You know, there's a budget and we can't have it all. So, unfortunately, the trust is gone that even the money we are giving the sustainability office is not being spent wisely. And unfortunately, you know, everyone's telling me, especially older folks, my property taxes go up every year. I'm going to be priced out and I don't know where to go. These are my people. This is my neighborhood. I built my life here. Please help me, you know, help the city stop this, you know, hemorrhaging of our money.
3: And it defeats the purpose of bringing in more people.
4: Essentially.
3: When those who are here can't afford to live here.
4: Exactly. Exactly. So we can't have the things that we want in the way that we're currently doing it now. I think there's a lack of, frankly, just listening to residents and more ideas versus outcomes and process. The other thing that bothers me is every good org always does surveys, right? How are we doing? You know, it's been a year. Tell us how we're doing. How can we pivot? We're not being responsive to those concerns. Hundreds and hundreds of people show up to City Council and they keep reducing the feedback, you know, from citizens, whether it's see, click, fix, you can't comment on other people's posts, or it's public speaking time getting shrunken. They don't want to listen. When people show up, take a, you know, Monday night off and, you know, go up to the podium and say, listen, thank you for your service, but this is a problem. There's just a kind of a flat affect and, you know, no meaningful response. And it's very disheartening. A lot of people have given up.
3: In the city's defense, the city does say we host neighborhood meetings. We host public meetings. We host surveys online of particular issues. It sounded like what you were talking about was a broader annual type of survey that the city could do.
4: Well, that's just a metaphor. You know, you're looking at the comprehensive land use plan, you had quite a bit of feedback, you know, publicly, privately, and in the end of the day, they pushed forward this $800,000, you know, comprehensive land use plan that I think is incomplete. I think there's glaring holes in it. There's no mention of co-ops, and I could just go on about that, but it's...
3: Give me a few more points on that. That's a huge issue in our community.
4: It is a huge issue. So what is alarming to my residents is that just like other cities, we have pressures around Airbnb, short-term rental. What's going to stop somebody from, you know, tearing down a single family home and building a 3 or 4 story apartment complex just to rent it out for their own use without consideration for the neighborhood at large? You know, I wouldn't be running if I didn't have overwhelming support from literally every door regarding these matters.
3: Great talking with you today and getting to know Rebecca Ahrens. She is running for Ann Arbor City Council in Ward 1. You can visit her website at RebeccaForAnnArbor.com. 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
1: How did I lose weight? And I did. Lean right here. I did. I love this stuff. Listen, Brickhouse Nutrition been with me for a long time. So chatting with Miles. I'm up at like 2:35. True story. I never minded being 2:35, but you know what minded? 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
3: Gentlemen and ladies, time to rev up your engines. The 36th Grand Prix event in Detroit's history returns to the streets of downtown Detroit Circuit May 29th through the 31st. It's the 2026 Chevrolet Detroit Grand Prix presented by Lear. And joining us this morning in studio, we welcome the president of the organization, Michael Montry. Good morning.
7: Good morning.
3: So exciting. And you've got some vehicles out in the parking lot again today.
7: We do. Yes. Chevrolet and Cadillac, they give us some great cars to help us promote
5: promote the race.
3: One of those, the CT5, which I used to have. That thing is fabulous.
5: Yeah. No, Merrill gets to drive the Cadillac. I'm driving the Corvette, though. It's a Corvette convertible. It's phenomenal. Oh. 2026. Yes.
3: You can leave them both on the lot for us, okay? Merrill Kane is Director of Communications. This event, it goes back a long way, the history of it. Started out on Belle Isle, but now it's in the streets of Detroit.
7: It actually started back in the 80s in Detroit, on the streets of Detroit, as a Formula One race in 1982. Ran downtown here for a few years.
3: That's right.
7: And then turned into an IndyCar race towards the end of the 80s and then transitioned to Belle Isle in 1992. And we ran on Belle Isle for many years. And it was a great location for us. Enjoyed our time there. But it was one of those things where we kind of outgrew it a little bit. It became a little bit more tough to try to get everybody on and off the island. And we just noticed in street circuits, especially in the IndyCar series, where there's just a lot more energy and excitement when you're racing downtown on the city streets that people drive every day. So brought it back downtown in 2023 to its original home. And I think that's where it's going to stay because we love it.
3: How do you do that? How do you transform the streets into something like this?
5: Well, it's a big undertaking, as you can imagine. It takes all of our stakeholders. You have the city of Detroit, which have been phenomenal to work with. You have MDOT, who actually own a portion of the racetrack.
3: Right.
5: And then our title sponsor, General Motors and Chevrolet, they actually own a portion of the roads as well, the ones that are immediately adjacent to the Renaissance Center there. So those stakeholders have been integral from the jump, and they have been all in. They help us get the track ready each year. But all of the business owners along that route, the tunnel to Canada, all of that remains open. So they're all very, eager to help us and make sure that their businesses can stay open, but also at the same time that we can serve our fans. So it's a great partnership with everyone.
3: And is there anything physical you have to do to the streets for this event?
5: Every year, as you can imagine, our roads typically aren't quite

0: It's not size specific. It's not even age specific. You can start as early as a year old, but I also know dogs that have been, that are kind of late to the journey because it took a while to calm down. And they started becoming a therapy team when they were 6 or 7 years old. So there's really no rules around it. If your dog can pass a certification, they can become a therapist.
1: All right. So what are you looking for to see if a dog has the temperament just to start out this process?
0: Yeah. So something simple as you can be excited to see people and dogs, but not overexcitement. You should be able to walk kind of comfortably and calmly on a leash. No excessive barking or growling. And you should kind of have that calm temperament. When people come and approach you, you should be in a position to, you know, give them that sense of calm without having to jump around or run around, no excessive barking. So it all kind of comes at that empathetic, calm nature of the dog.
1: How many members do you have? How many dogs are therapy dogs with TheraPaws?
0: Yeah, so we have, I would say, in and around about 120. It obviously varies year to year. I know we had a significant drop during the COVID period, but we've been picking up. So in and around 120 members, I would say.
1: And so all of them have gone through this certification. How long does that take, Brenda?
0: So there's not a fixed time. So there's one official certification and then three observations. So there'll be an observer / tester that comes. They would go through this test. It's about, I want to say, 8 to 10 tasks. So you pass that, and then you have about 2 observations where the tester will kind of just observe you do your thing from a distance. And when you pass it, you get certified. So I don't know, maybe about a 2 to 3 week process, depending on how fast these certifications go.
1: And is that
0: through, it's not a huge commitment.
1: Is that through the alliance that you mentioned that you partner with?
0: Yep. Alliance of Therapy Dogs. There are testers and observers that have been trained on how to, you know, test and train these test these dogs, and they go through the process.
1: All right. So let's say my dogs go through it. They get certified. What's next?
0: They're free to visit any facility. So typically when they become a member of TheraPaws, we send them like a welcome email, kind of give them some of the options that exist. So like, oh, you want to visit the hospital, contact this coordinator. You want to do a library visit, contact this coordinator. So we kind of set them up with these different names. And then depending on what they're interested in, they would email the coordinator. The coordinator will kind of set them up with the next available visit.
1: So you go into one of these settings with your newly certified therapy dog. Are they wearing any designation? How does that work?
0: Yeah, so all Alliance of Therapy Dog members or therapy dogs get a heart, like a red heart that they can attach to their collar. Oh. It does say, I am a certified therapy dog. I think that's what it says. Uh-huh. So it's a red collar that kind of, a red heart that kind of denotes that they are a therapy team. Some dogs will wear a vest that says therapy dog. Some may wear something on the leash. But yeah, besides, when I see the red heart on a dog, I know that they're the therapy team.
1: And when you go in then, how do you know what to do? How do you approach with your animal in these settings?
0: There's not one size fits all kind of thing. It really depends on what the facility needs. So when we go to, say, hospitals and assisted living facilities, we would go to the particular patient's room. So it's a room by room thing. When we visit, say, a library, it's mostly the dog kind of sitting with the, in one spot with the kid reading to the dog. So it really depends on the facility and what they need. Like I said, there's not really a right or wrong way to do it, as long as it works for all the parties involved.
1: So I imagine, though, as the handler, as the parent of this dog, you have to be somewhat engaging, too. You have to be willing to want to walk around or go bed to bed in some cases. I remember when my parents were in the hospital and animals would come into the room, and it was a big surprise to us. But what a joy to be able to pet that animal and to bond with him, especially when you're not feeling well. It really can change one's outlook. Can you expand a little bit on that? And from the perspective that you have to be comfortable doing this too, not just your animal.
0: Yeah. You have to, as much as the animal has to be kind of social and outgoing, I feel like even the human or the handler needs to have some level of the comfort with, you know, talking to people in public, engaging in conversations. Because again, you're a team, right? So you're going to have to need to be in sync with your dog, and like I said, in converse with people, kind of explain what your dog is doing. And it's for me as a handler, it has made me, I'm pretty introverted by nature, but it has made

0: me more comfortable kind of engaging in small talk with people, kind of talking about your dog, asking about how their lives are going. So it's overall, I think it's a pretty social and humbling experience for everyone involved. Especially when you were with kids, it's really important to just not have the dog interact with the kids. Like, you need to kind of talk to the kids, ask them how they're feeling, you know, get them kind of hyped up about the whole thing. I feel like it is a full-time job for the handler as well when they're working with their dog.
1: We're talking with Brenda Ganason. She is the Vice President of Therapaws of Michigan, which is based here in Washtenaw County. And you said that about 120 dogs are involved in the organization currently. And our listeners, if they are interested in this program, perhaps getting their own animals involved, can go to therapaws.org. That's T-H-E-R-A-P-A-W-S. That's therapaws.org, the sharing of the human-animal bond. When people make that connection who might be ailing and need some kind of love from an animal like that, how does that change lives? And what do you witness bringing your animals in?
0: It is a very rewarding experience. I cannot tell you the number of times I have gone back home with my heart full. Like, I feel like I have achieved something. Like, I've done something good for the community, for the people involved. Whether my dog knows it or not, I know it. So it is a very fulfilling, I think is the right word, very fulfilling experience. On the surface, it might not look like that, but every time I finish a visit, whether it's with kids or hospitals or just in any sort of setting, seeing the joy in people's face, seeing people, especially visits at places that we've gone to very often, kind of seeing that growth, people that start off or kids that start off being really timid, but by the end of the program have gotten confident enough to come and pet the dog or talk to the dog or ask a question about the dog. It is just absolutely rewarding. At the end of the day, I want people to be comfortable with dogs, people to know that dogs have this power in them to heal people and maybe even get a dog for themselves. I cannot tell you the number of times we've gone for visit with kids and the kids have begged their parents to get them a dog or get them the exact same dog. Even though they have three other dogs at home. So it is an extremely fulfilling, humbling experience just to kind of know this creature that can bring such a change to people's life in such a short time. Like, most of our visits don't last over an hour and a half, but just to kind of see that impact is mind blowing. I've been doing this now for 8 years, which compared to some of our other members is not a whole lot of time. But it has changed my life, for sure.
1: Changing a lot of lives. Brenda Ganason, Vice President of Therapaws of Michigan. I'm Lucy Ann Lance, and this is Community Cares.
2: How did I lose weight? And I did lean right here. I did. I love this stuff. Listen, Brickhouse Nutrition been with me for a long time. So chatting with Miles, I'm up at 2:35. True story. I never minded being 235, but you know what minded? My knees that were falling apart and my back. I'm I don't know what, before I started really lifting, probably about 190. So 235 was a lot. 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
1: We are talking about these wonderful animals, dogs, and Therapaws of Michigan, this organization that creates a bond going into libraries and hospitals and senior living situations and spreading joy thanks to these marvelous volunteers. Brenda Gnason is Vice President of Therapaws of Michigan. Brenda, how did you get involved, and tell me about your animal?
0: Yeah, absolutely. So I have a Newfoundland. He is currently 9 years old. We started the journey when he just turned a year old. So you have to be at least a year. The dog has to be at least a year old to get started. So as soon as he turned a year old, I knew from the get-go that he had the temperament. Newfoundland's, the breed in general, is a pretty docile dog. So I knew, I had hopes going in that he would become a therapy dog. So we got him tested and certified, and he passed the certification process, and we've been doing this ever since that. So he's a Newfoundland. For those that don't know what a Newfoundland is, they are giant dogs. He's close to 150 pounds.
1: Wow.
0: He definitely is one of the few big dogs in Therapaws. Not to say he's the only one, because we do have other Great Danes and other Newfoundlands, but he's definitely one of the bigger dogs in the program.
1: How does your organization receive funds? Does it cost to be a member of Therapaws of Michigan? How does that work?
0: Yes. Yeah, so we rely heavily on donations. So a lot of times the facilities that we visit will give us donations. But we also have a membership fee. So every year, for Alliance of Therapy Dogs, it's a yearly renewal. So you renew with Alliance of Therapy Dogs, but for Therapaws of Michigan, it is a one-time fee that you pay and you become our member.
1: And how much is that?
0: $30, mm-hmm. The last I checked.
1: Oh, so it's a nominal fee.
0: Yes, it is. It is not. It's not a huge undertaking. It is pretty. I want to say it's pretty affordable for most people. Mm-hmm. Mm-hmm. But yeah, it's a very small sum. And then we rely heavily on donations from other facilities and other people to kind of keep our daily, to keep up with our day-to-day expenses.
1: As the certification happens, obviously the animals are certified to be therapy dogs. The temperament has been tested. But are there any reason to have insurance or have any kind of insurance costs that would be involved with this?
0: So all Alliance of Therapy Dog members, when they are on-site visiting, are covered by their insurance.
1: Okay.
0: So you don't have to, you as a handler don't have to take anything on your own unless you're using your dog at your own facility. So if you're going as an ATD member, you're covered by their insurance.
1: All right. And dogs must be at least 1 year old. I assume they have to have their current shots. Tell us a little bit more about some of the requirements.
0: Yeah, so it's very basic. Like every year, Alliance of Therapy Dogs asks you to fill out a health verification form that, you know, make sure you're up to date on your rabies vaccine, you've had a fecal test done, and you're just in good health standing. So it's a yearly thing, just making sure that you have all the basic requirements for a healthy dog.
1: Okay. And does the dog have to be spayed or neutered?
0: No, they do not have to be spayed or neutered. There are some rules around like pregnant dogs, but yeah, you do not have to be spayed or neutered to be a therapy team.
1: Oh, wow. I had thought you would have to be, but that's good to know as well. And obviously they have to show that they're obedient. You can't always control, though, the people that they're going to visit and to help. And so I assume your dog has to be able to withstand things like that, you know, if someone grabs the dog or inadvertently pokes it or whatever, right?
0: Yeah, and it is your job as their handler to kind of stop, you know, people from misusing, like, the privilege of having a therapy dog. Like, mm-hmm. at least for myself, if I start to notice a kid kind of trying to, you know, like you said, poke the eye, pull the ear, you know, I will slowly kind of walk away, or I would use that as an educational moment and kind of tell them good handling practices with the dog or how to approach a dog. Because at the end of the day, you're also an ambassador for your dog, as well as the breed, as well as just like the whole program. So it is your job to make sure that people have good interaction skills with the dog and good, you know, just social sense of how to behave around a dog.
1: You have to be responsible. Therapaws of Michigan promotes and provides the therapeutic effects of the human-animal bond by placing qualified therapy dog teams certified with the Alliance of Therapy Dogs, the partner organization of Therapaws of Michigan. And they do this through hospitals and healthcare facilities and schools and libraries, even special events. Does this also afford you the ability to take your animal into places that normally wouldn't have animals? In other words, if they weren't doing their therapy work on a certain day, maybe you'd like to take your dog into a store, that sort of thing. Does this give you that license?
0: No. So we are not service dogs. We are therapy dogs. So therapy dogs' only purpose is to go to a facility that has requested a visit and provide, like you said, therapeutic relief for others. They are not servicing the human that's handling them. So we're not allowed to go into restaurants or places that typically would not have dogs. Yes, you can go to a Home Depot that allows dogs, but yeah, it's not a therapy dog's job to be working outside of their allotted
1: right
0: time.
1: It is amazing how many places these days, stores and even some restaurants, allow animals to come in. I think that has really broadened throughout the years, and perhaps that's because people are becoming more familiar with animals and their behavior.
0: Yeah, absolutely. I think, and again, when we're in stores that allow dogs, we're, again, unofficially providing therapy, because people will stop and say hi to us, and because we know that our dogs have passed that certification process. Like, they have that switch in them to go like, okay, now I'm going to provide some therapy to this person that's petting me. But yeah, it has definitely opened up. But all the other side of it is now that places are allowing dogs to come in, you may also come across a dog that has not been properly leash trained or that has not, has stranger danger kind of fears. So yeah, it works both ways. I always make sure when I'm in a public setting that my dog is well behaved. We're not necessarily interacting with other dogs that we're not familiar with, and just good interaction etiquettes all around.
1: Absolutely. And we all need to remember that as parents of these animals. The roots of Therapaws of Michigan date back to 1988, I mentioned. Then you incorporated in 2001. Sue Fisher was your visionary founder, and her animal, Golden Retriever Willie, at the time. And they went into the University of Michigan Hospital, now Michigan Medicine, making patient visits. I just love this local connection and how this started, Brenda.
0: Yeah, I don't think when Sue started this back in 1988, she realized like what a big phenomenon this is going to turn into. I think it was more of like, I have this dog that's well-behaved, has certified, so I'm going to go try my luck. And I don't think places back then even realized the impact that therapy dogs would have, but I'm glad she took that first step in introducing her dog in that hospital setting. And then soon enough, people kind of followed her. And I think back then we were called TheraPets. But when we finally incorporated in 2001, we became Therapaws of Michigan. And then it has just grown since then.
1: It really has. Do you ever get together as a group with all of your animals all in one place?
0: We try. So we have the annual picnic that we do kind of in the summer, where it's an outdoor picnic. And we have most of our dogs come in, and that's a good socializing opportunity for the humans. We make sure, again, the dogs can interact with each other, but we're not just going to like let them all play together, because at the end of the day, we want to be safe. So yeah, we have our annual picnic in the summer where we get together with our dogs, and then we have another holiday party kind of thing in December, which is humans only, but that's like a good way to kind of end the year, talk about the accomplishments, you know, celebrate some of our members that have had these milestone anniversaries of 5, 10, 15, 20, 25 in some cases.
1: Wow.
0: Yeah. Some of us have not even been alive for that long. They've been doing this for so long. So yeah, it's a great way to kind of just talk about places that people visit. Just a good opportunity for us to get together without kind of the dogs being around there, and just celebrate the year we had. So yeah, two times a year, in person, I would say.
1: Are the handlers as diverse as the animals are? This isn't just one breed. Any breed is welcome as long as it can fit these qualifications. Do you find that the handlers are also very different?
0: Yes, very different in age, personas, thoughts, dressing style. Like, yeah, it's a huge, and it, I think because we've gotten so popular in the last few years, we've definitely had more types of people kind of visit. We've had a few junior handlers also join the crew. So junior handlers are handlers that are between the ages of 12 and 17. We don't have a whole lot of them, but we do have enough junior handlers as well. So yeah, it's very different people, just young, old, I don't know, just eccentric, quiet, just every kind of person, just like their dogs.
1: What a great experience for those children 12 and up to experience this as what it means to be a volunteer and to do it with an animal that they love so much and share that love with others in the community. That is a valuable learning experience for them, Brenda.
0: Absolutely. Yeah. I feel like it molds those kids to be empathetic to people and, you know, just, and it's a great bonding experience with their dog as well.
1: Like what is your
0: working together?
1: What is your Newfoundland's name?
0: His name is Paddington.
1: Paddington. So when Paddington goes in, that's got to be remarkable for people to see a dog of that size come
0: it,
1: in.
0: It is. And I can't tell you like the number of times we've met people kind of randomly outside in Ann Arbor, and they'd just be like, oh, you're Paddington's mom. And I'm like, oh my gosh. And they're just like, we saw Paddington like last year at the library. And I was like, oh my gosh, you guys remember. And like, it is, I guess it's also because of his size that people immediately remember, but we would just be walking, even with our dogs, like outside of working. Mm-hmm. And they just be like, that's Paddington.
1: Aww.
0: Yeah, it's so humbling to see people remember him.
1: Yeah. Do you have more than one dog?
0: Yes. So I have a second dog, her name is Petunia.
1: Aww.
0: But she's an English bulldog, but, I keep telling people like, she is just so excitable and she loves people too much that I don't think she would pass as a therapy dog.
1: Yeah. I've got my second one like that too. There's something about those number twos. So, and is it okay with her that you know, Paddington will go in and she's at home still, that there's no.
0: Yeah. So I engage with her in terms of like agility. So both of us, she's a very agile dog. So we do agility with her to kind of keep her busy.
1: Yeah.
0: But yeah, I don't think she minds. She gets her own me time when, you know, nice. Whenever she needs it. So yeah, I don't think she minds that.
1: Because this is equally as therapeutic for these animals to experience the love from all of these people that they visit too, right?
0: Absolutely. Yeah. Paddington comes back after his therapy visit and he is like, he's asleep for a good 4 or 5 hours. Because again, one, it's a lot of work for them to be, like, it might look like they're just hanging out, but they're mentally invested in the process. They're physically invested. So it does tire dogs out. It does make them happy. And he loves getting pets. Getting pets is his favorite thing. So being a therapy dog is like the most apt job for him.
1: Exactly. We're talking with Brenda Ganason. She is Vice President of Therapaws of Michigan. And you can go online to therapaws.org, TheraPaws, therapaws.org. Just getting a wonderful designation from Ann Arbor City Council recently. And some of the dogs were in the council chambers, which was really cool to see. Just a remarkable organization, Brenda. And we talked a little bit about how your organizations run on donations. Where do those come from generally? Do businesses donate? Do the places that you visit donate? How do you acquire that?
0: Yeah, so multiple ways. Most of the donations come in from the places that we visit. So we have a QR code that a lot of places will request, and they'll kind of paste it around the property, around the facility.
1: Nice.
0: And people can kind of donate. So a lot of donations come from there. A lot of other donations come from people, families of people that have passed, and they say, okay, my dad wanted to donate this sum of amount to TheraPause, so we're doing it on his behalf of remembering him. So a lot of donations come through that as well.
1: Beautiful. And again, therapause.org to inquire more about that. And if there's an organization out there that would find value from having some of the animals come in, can they contact you and say, put us on your list?
0: Absolutely. Yeah, that's the easiest way to get to us. On our website, there's a contact us page. You can just kind of fill in some information, and then one of our board members will get the email, and then we'll take it from there.
1: Some final thoughts of what you think this organization should mean to the community and does mean to the community.
0: For me, dogs, there's nothing more therapeutic than hanging out with a dog. It doesn't matter what kind of dog it is, big, small. Dogs change people's lives for the better. And I think everyone, if they have the opportunity, therapy dog or not, should find the opportunity to go hang out with a dog. It is a very humbling experience to be in the presence of a dog. And I feel like once you've experienced that, no other feeling matches it.
1: Beautiful. In memory of that very first TheraPet, Golden Retriever Willie. And so nice talking today with Brenda Ganason, Vice President of TheraPause of Michigan. Visit therapause.org for more details. I'm Lucy Ann Lance, and this is Community Cares.
2: How did I lose weight? 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I did. I love this stuff. 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
2: How did I lose weight? 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I did. I love this stuff. 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
11: Inside guy, at least for today, right?
12: At least for today. If this is your first time hearing Chuck and myself, we are the Inside Outside Guys. We are housing information you can trust. We are your weekend morning show with a twist. And that twist, or a mission, I'd like to say, and that mission is to make you happier, healthier, more comfortable homeowners inside of your home.
11: I like that.
12: You like that?
11: Yeah, that's good. Good stuff.
12: So we're going to be here for the next 2 hours. We, Chuck and I, cover anything from, a wet basement to a stain in your ceiling to real estate to mortgages. Between Chuck and myself, we have over 90 years of combined experience in the housing industry. And if there's a chance that you ask us a question, you send us an email, you give us a call, and we don't know the answer, we have someone that will know the answer. We have made so many great relationships over our careers.
11: I agree with you 1,000%. Hey, do you prefer Fricey or Swalty? Fricey with an F, or Swalty?
12: All right, I got to think for a second. the first one, the first one, Fricey, whatever that may mean. What are you setting me up for here?
11: Fricey is, well, today is World Baking Day, which I can't believe you were totally unaware of.
12: I don't bake.
11: And I don't either. I bake in the sun. But two of the trends for the last couple of years, one has been Fricey, which is to have spicy fruit.
12: Spicy fruit?
11: Fricey. Yeah. Spicy fruit.
12: That just sounds terrible.
11: And Swalty, which is sweet and salty.
12: Okay, that sounds a lot better.
11: I don't care.
12: I'm a sweet. You don't care for sweet and salty?
11: I want one or the other.
12: Okay.
11: That'd be like dipping my peanuts in sugar.
12: Hey, turn your phone off. Jeez. Listen, we'll take your phone calls at 866-365-7746. Notwithstanding Chuck's new English word, we have some great guest coming on, Don Crandall from the Home Builders Association of Michigan. Again, the relationships Chuck and I have made over the years with such great people. Don is one of those people who goes in front of the legislator, the Michigan legislator, on behalf of you, the homeowner. And what Don's mission in life is, and in her career, is to make housing more accessible and more affordable for homeowners in Michigan. People do not realize every bureaucratic roadblock that is put in the way of housing makes it more difficult and more expensive for people to own houses in this state. And Chuck and I strongly believe that our legislators should make it easier for people to own houses in our state. And Dawn's going to come in and talk to us about that. And she'll tell us and you all the ways she's working hard for you, the Michigan homeowner.
11: So I think we pose the question once more, you know, do you want to cede any local control over planning for future construction projects to the state?
12: No.
11: I know most people we are talking to say no. And yet, one of the fundamental issues with regard to, you know, getting more homes built that are affordable is having a uniform set of controls in place for determining, you know, what lot is buildable, how quickly one can be brought to the market, that kind of
12: thing. Absolutely, yeah.
11: And sadly, well, you know, you and I probably are in agreement on this, but we have to discuss both sides, right?
12: Let's not be in agreement on
11: purpose. I'll disagree with you.
12: Okay.
11: But I mean, really, the NIMBY thing, I mean, neither one of us wants a trailer next to our house, not because of anything other than the fact that it would radically devalue the home. Absolutely. And it's an investment, and it would radically devalue.
12: And that's another right? reason for us.
11: Yeah, we're not commenting that, you know, you're going to have bad people living in a trailer. No. I mean, we wouldn't want bad people, but the biggest issue is, you know, my house is going to immediately going to take a dive 50%.
12: Absolutely.
11: You know, or you stick a wind turbine in my backyard, you know. So we tend to be the NIMBYs.
12: What road is that east-west through Mount Pleasant that I drove last year back from that casino?
11: M20.
12: M20. Take a ride down M20, everybody, and tell me what you think. Think about the houses, the mobile homes, the trailers that have just been pulled into people's backyards or next to people's houses. And back when they did this, there were no zoning laws. So the cities or the jurisdictions didn't just get on top of them. So they let it happen. And when they let it happen, I mean, think about it, Chuck, you're right. What if your neighbor said, look, I've got a bunch of acreage in my backyard. I'm gonna go buy one of those really cool sheds you see on the side of the road that have a porch on it, and I'm going to run electrical to it, I'm going to run a plumbing to it, and I'm going to let my kids live in the backyard.
11: Oh.
12: Exactly. And here's the thing, too. When you give somebody something, they don't take care of it.
11: No. That's, you know, that is historically so true. The kids I knew in high school whose parents could afford to give them a really nice car, they beat the tar out of those vehicles.
12: You're right.
11: And I couldn't afford to buy myself one, much less our parents to buy us one, right?
12: You're right.
11: And you saw that growing up with your own kids as a parent. Yeah, it's going to be interesting as we examine that whole affordability issue, isn't it?
12: Yes, it is. It is. And that's why we are here, not only to help. I mean, Chuck and I want to make sure housing is affordable. Because remember, as housing gets more expensive, everything else goes along with it. Repairing those houses, putting new roofs on those houses, the insurance on those houses, you name it, everything goes up from that point. So it's very important as Michiganders and homeowners in the state of Michigan that we fight to keep housing as inexpensive as possible. If you have any comments or questions, give us a call. 866-365-7746. Phone lines are wide open. We'd love to hear from you. 866-365-7746. Chuck, we had an email this week, and
11: we had more than one, actually.
12: We have a lot of emails, but this is a pretty simple one. I want people to know a lot of people still have those old bathtubs, those old enamel bathtubs, right?
11: Well, they were cast with enamel. Okay.
12: Exactly.
11: Gotcha.
12: Exactly. And those look yucky over time. Honestly, over time, it's just that enamel wears out. And what can homeowners do to those to make them look nice again?
11: I like your word yucky.
12: Yucky.
11: Yucky.
12: It's a technical word.
11: That's like me saying geez or jeepers.
12: Jeepers. Yeah, you say that all the time. Again, you're listening to the Inside Outside Guys. You do yourself a favor. Grab your phone and ask AI, hey, who are the Inside Outside Guys? And see what AI has to say about us. You're listening to the Inside Outside Guys Radio Network.

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5: Welcome back, everybody. Appreciate you being with us. You hear about I-80 going through Wyoming?
6: That's a great road. I've been on it many times.
5: 16 inches of snow.
6: Right now?
5: Supposedly. Yesterday.
6: Those poor, poor people.
5: I know. Can you imagine?
6: Oh, no. That happened to them back in somewhere around 14. They had an early snowstorm in October, which wiped out tons of cattle, a bunch of livestock. Those prairie states... If you look at a map of the prairie states, there's like a line going from North Dakota all the way down to Texas that so few people live in for our country.
5: Yeah.
6: It's kind of the separator because the weather is so unpredictable in those areas.
5: I think of the Okies, you know, back in the 30s and 20s. I know. I agree with you. You know, I remember riding motorcycles in the summertime even up through the mountains. And hitting snow at the very highest elevation, you know, for a short time with a motorcycle. You're like, oh, Lord, please. But then you're out of it in 20 minutes. I can't.
6: I-80 and I-90 are those two east-west expressways. And I just did I-90 in November. And I've done I-80 plenty of times. And I've always liked the drive, especially coming from the Midwest, heading out towards west. I've always liked that drive.
5: I like it.
6: Good stuff. We pride ourselves, we always have in the 18 years we've been doing the show, on bringing homeowners housing information they can trust. And that runs the gamut, doesn't it, partner?
3: It does.
6: I mean, it's anywhere.
3: We try to.
6: Yeah, I mean, it's anywhere from what should you do in your basement to minimize the effects of radon gas to what's going on in the legislature in the state of Michigan to make it easier or better for homeowners to navigate everything that's out there. And one of the ways we do that is by bringing great guests who have their finger on the pulse of the Michigan legislature. And you have a good friend of the show that you want to introduce now.
3: Well, actually, I think people are coming to know Dawn. They'd rather hear her than us. How you doing, kiddo?
7: I'm well. How are you on this Sunday morning?
3: We are blessed. Good for morning, those Dawn. That don't know you, there might be one or two out there, Dawn. Dawn is the chief lobbyist for the Michigan Association of Home Builders, and she fights daily on behalf of all of us to help keep housing safe and affordable. Is that fair?
7: That is fair. And to build the workforce in our state. And, yeah, we kind of touch all the things from A to Z in housing.
6: You know, Chuck.
7: Being zoning reform.
6: Before you came on the air, he was saying that's really not a job for a woman, but if a woman can do it, it's Dawn. She can do it. Dawn's the one who can do it.
7: I don't doubt that, my friend.
3: For those that are listening, we love Dawn. We've known her for years, and we can talk to each other like true friends. So,
6: and we don't get offended.
7: Yeah.
6: Chuck and I, no, Dawn, me, we will not
7: get I don't offended. Either. I mean, Chuck, you were at the Home Builders when I started 30 years ago. So, you know, we do have a long-standing history of friendship. So
3: you were only that big.
7: I was 4 when I started.
6: You're still calling her kiddo. You know, Dawn, Chuck always goes, I got my builder's license in 1972. And I always go, I was 6, Chuck. I was 6.
3: They issued it on a piece of rock.
6: Yeah, right, exactly. What was that old movie? Mel Brooks.
3: Oh, God.
6: And he brings out, he goes, I give you the 15 commandments, and then one drops and falls and breaks. Never mind, the 10 commandments.
3: People are listening going, are you people serious?
7: Gotta have fun, right?
6: It's
3: a long-term always. Discussion with Dawn and several people that she is arranging for us to talk with. But a few weeks ago, you brought on some legislators throughout the state, actually, each of whom have one or two bills they're putting before the legislature that affect, hopefully, the affordability of housing. And we thought we would ask you just to kind of tell us about that. I think it's an 8 or 9 bill package.
7: Yeah, 9 bills. 9 bill package. And you had, we were very appreciative that we had Representative Fairbairn and Representative Wooden on 2 separate segments a couple weeks ago talking about their single staircase legislation. And I'm happy to report that those were heard in committee, I think the week after, and they were reported out of committee this past week. So they're on their next step of the journey, because in the legislative process, there is a journey. There is a process. And those bills, I believe, are now on the floor for consideration in the State House. So just as a quick update on that, deals Dawn, mostly with multifamily. But,
3: can I interrupt you?
7: Know,
3: what does it mean
7: that
3: they've been in and out of committee, you know, for amateurs like us?
7: Do you want me to run through the process real quick? Legislative process?
3: Yes, please.
7: Okay, so legislators introduce legislation. I cannot introduce legislation because I'm not elected to office, but I can go to a legislator and say, hey, here's an idea that would help with housing, either in terms of attainability or workforce, which we have done, and we go find a legislator who then becomes the sponsor of that piece of legislation. That legislator then puts out most times, not always, a co-sponsor lettership explaining what that piece of legislation would do, and they find co-sponsors, either from their own caucus or members from the other side of the aisle. That bill is then read in. If it's in the House, it's read in, and it is assigned to a committee. So Representative Fairbairn and Representative Wooden, their bills were read in, and they were referred to Government Operations, which is a committee in the State House. Then, if you are fortunate enough, the committee chair will schedule a committee hearing and bring your legislation up for a hearing where people who have an interest can come in and either put in cards of support or opposition. They can speak. We actually went in and spoke on those two bills and how it would, you know, hopefully bring down the cost of multifamily housing by reducing multiple stair exits to and entryways to just one, depending on the size of the building, to still keep health, safety, and welfare in front of mind. And then when that bill or bills are reported out of committee, they go, I'm running through the House side, they then go before the full House, which has 110 members. If you're lucky to have your bill brought up for a vote, people continue to lobby then the entire state house of 110 members, and hopefully that bill passes and moves over to the Senate, where it is read in and assigned to a committee in the Senate side, and then the process starts all over. If there are no amendments in the Senate, the bill then goes to the governor for signature or veto. If the Senate makes amendments, it comes back to the House for concurrence, and then it goes to the governor for signature for either passage, approval, or veto. And so there is a process. Things just don't happen overnight. If they do, it probably isn't really good legislation. but for the most part, there is a process. There's 148 legislators, you know, committee process. You know, there is a process of which people are heard. And so Representative Wooden and Representative Fairbairn's bills were heard in committee right after we had them on the show. And then actually they took testimony again this past Thursday, and the committee voted them out to the full floor for hopefully they'll be brought up on the House agenda. And then 110 legislators will have the opportunity to vote on that piece of legislation.
6: For those who had a hard time following along, just go to Google and look up Schoolhouse Rock, I'm Just a Bill.
5: Serious?
3: That was excellently done, Don.
6: It really was. It really was. Now, I got to be honest, that was how I learned this stuff. I miss Schoolhouse Rock because that's how I learned this process when I was a kid.
7: I'm Just a Bill on Capitol Hill.
6: Say again, Don?
7: Yeah. I'm Just a Bill on Capitol Hill.
6: Wasn't that great? It really was great in kids. I mean, that's how I learned so much stuff when I was a kid. But it's funny, as you're talking about it, it sounds simplistic, but that's how it works.
3: You did a good job. That's
7: a great excellent
3: teacher when they make
7: it
3: sound simplistic. Good job.
7: Yeah. But what bills are we dealing with in that process, too?
3: Pardon me? No. You mentioned the multifamily stair.
7: Single staircase design.
3: So is he's actually trying to eliminate the requirement for a second stairway in a multifamily building? Is that correct or not?
7: As long as it falls within certain parameters. So one bill, you're only allowed four stories and so many units. So they're more for smaller multifamilies. So you wouldn't have like a 100-unit multifamily apartment building with only one entryway and exit. I think one bill goes up to four stories, one goes up to six. Your fire trucks have to have ladders to access the top floor. For those of you who have heard Lee Schwartz, I know, who was on this show multiple times when he was on our staff and is our code guru still at the HBA of Michigan. At the national level, they are actually looking at allowing that requirement in code. We're just trying to jumpstart it a little bit earlier, and then when it goes into code, those bills will be sunset and not considered. Like, they'll go away.
3: Talk about the other bills, okay? Got time?
7: Yes.
6: For those who are listening, when Dawn says multifamily, she means apartment buildings, condominium complexes, buildings that hold multiple families, not a single dwelling or a single house.
3: But not an arena.
7: Not an arena.
6: Well, you know she is. Anyway, you're listening to the Inside Outside Guys on the Inside Outside Guys Radio Network. Stick around for more housing information you can trust.

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0: right, Dawn?
1: They did.
0: There she is.
1: What, you want me to just roll coffee? With this? I'm back.
0: Jeez.
1: You do have some jazzy music, though, I will say, for a Sunday morning.
0: Ken started taking his shirt off, and doing a dance.
2: I'm going to leave.
1: Like being at Sunday church. Builder church.
2: You and Dawn can finish, all right?
0: So, Dawn, the balance that package, just to put listeners on notice, all the bills are geared toward providing less expensive, quicker, to helping solve the housing crisis in some small way, shape, or form, right?
1: Right. And I guess just to set the stage, and I know you guys are probably sick of hearing these numbers, but I do think it's important for a couple of points. So one, Michigan needs about 110 housing units. So not necessarily single family, but multifamily, condo, townhouses, like units across the state. And I always like to give these numbers because I think it sets it in perspective. In 2005, there were roughly 54,000 single family permits pulled. In 2007, we all remember that time, there were roughly 15,000 single family permits pulled. In 2009, there were roughly 6,900 single family permits pulled. We've slowly done the I think I can to today. The Home Builders Association of Michigan is forecasting roughly 15,376 single family permits to be pulled, which this is the first time that we're lower than last year's projection. Every other time we've kind of been just a little bit above. So I think that sets the stage. And again, those numbers are single family. They're not multifamily. So that doesn't mean there isn't any additional building taking place. And then I think the other thing, you know, when we talk about legislation, there's really seven L's of home building. So there's land, which, you know, we can't really make more land. We have what we have. There's lending. So you look at financing, funding, credits. There's laws or regulations, which this package touches on along with some of the land. There's lumber, which is materials. There's labor, legal, and lag time. So those are kind of the seven L's that we look at. And this housing readiness package looks at actually several of those. So, you know, as you mentioned, Michigan communities are experiencing a housing crisis, which it's a supply and demand issue, right? Like if there's only two things, your cost is going to go up because there's so little demand. And so when we look at all this, we look at it as a supply and demand, and there's not enough supply to meet the demand that is necessary. So some of the key reforms, and I mentioned that there was a process in the earlier segment, and part of that process is, you know, continuing to listen to stakeholders and individuals and maybe making amendments to that package. And so we had Representative Wirtz on a couple weeks ago, and she and Representative Grant have two House bills, House Bill 5529 and 5530, of which there's already been an amendment in terms of lot size. It was, although it hasn't been adopted yet, so let me make that clear. The bill still says 1,500 square feet, but there's proposed amendments to increase that to 2,000 square feet.
0: So, Dawn, just so people listening, so they're suggesting that they can hopefully on a statewide basis require townships or cities to approve lot sizes as small as, in this case, 2,000 square feet for the lot size?
1: Correct. Yes. So it sets the floor, not the ceiling. So instead of a local that may say, we're going to require half-acre minimum lot sizes or one-acre minimum lot sizes, when you look at the cost of land, if you require larger lot sizes, it requires also your infrastructure to be, you know, built out further, which increases the cost of a project, right? So if you can build four houses on an acre, that lowers your cost per home on land and infrastructure. Does that make sense?
2: Yes, makes perfect sense.
0: Yeah. Absolutely.
1: Okay, because sometimes my head is wonky. I'm not going to lie.
0: Ken's shocked that a woman is expressing herself so intelligently.
1: Oh.
2: Wow. Dawn, you know better than that.
1: She knows
2: where that came from, pal. She knows you.
1: I do. It did not come from you, Ken. I fully understand that. So that looks at kind of the land, looks at lot sizes. And, you know, it's interesting that we're having this conversation –

0: Because whoever the next governor is, and there will be a new governor in January, the current governor cannot run again due to term limits. She has said in her, you know, past State of the State, build, baby, build. She understands the need. But housing really is a foundational issue if Michigan is going to grow as a state and is going to attract younger people. And I say that for a couple reasons. A, our population has been relatively stagnant, and we're an aging population, which means we have more older people than we do younger people in the state. And if we're going to
1: Don, I'm going to cut you off because we got to take a break. Can you stay with us for one more segment?
0: I can. Yep.
1: God bless you. Thank you.
2: Wow. She can, even though you treat her so badly. Thank you so much.
1: That was
2: for that.
1: You.
2: Thank you so much for that, Don. Hey, stick around, everyone. You listen to the Inside Outside Guys on the Inside Outside Guys Radio Network.
1: Spring in Michigan.
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1: Good morning. Welcome back to the Inside Outside Guys, laughing and learning 24-7 at theinsideoutsideguys.com, the Inside Outside Guys on Facebook. Whatever you need, the Inside Outside Guys are here for any and all of your housing needs. Want everyone to stick around at 9:15. We're going to talk to Laura Gerbach from KBK Garden Center. And Laura's agreed to come on and give us her expertise when it comes to the garden and the flowers and everything they do over at KBK. She will have a plethora of information for you, the listener, on how to make sure you get the best out of your flower and vegetable garden coming up this year.
2: Pretty big word, pal.
1: Plethora. That's my word of the day.
2: We've got Don Crandall with us, a good friend, and also, more importantly, a lobbyist for the Michigan Association of Home Builders, trying to explain to us in the limited time we've got the 9 bills that are before the legislature at the state level.
3: Not just a bill.
2: That hopefully will bring us affordable housing at some point.
3: Capitol Hill.
2: Go.
4: I'm going to talk. So some of these bills also impact areas that are adjacent to metropolitan statistical areas, which is where your population tends to be and demand is the highest. So some of these don't impact all across the state. They only impact certain parts of the state, and that is the case with the 2 minimum lot size bills. It's also the case with setback requirements, which would define a setback requirement in metropolitan statistical areas at 15 feet from the front property line and 5 feet from the side and rear. Helps use land more efficiently. This is another one of those L issues. And then also looking at smarter parking rules, which would cap mandatory parking requirements at no more than 1 space per dwelling unit. I believe this tends to hit more with multifamily, like apartments, as opposed to single-family homes. Also helping on that space, if you're required to have more parking, your costs go up and it eats up more land. And then also looking at talking about supply and demand, right? So in a lot of areas zoned single family residential, there are a lot of homes that you cannot build in those zoning areas. And so a couple of the things that we're looking at is allowing for duplex expansion, which would permit duplexes in single-family residential zones, also in a metropolitan statistical area. Looking at reasonable dwelling size in a metropolitan statistical area. That was one that, and again, it was a proposed amendment. It has not been adopted yet. Started at 500 square feet, has been increased as a proposed amendment to 600 square feet, easier to build smaller, more affordable starter homes and apartments where large land parcels may not be abundant. And then accessory dwelling units. It would define an ADU and it would allow them on parcels where within single family homes as well. It caps the setbacks at 5 feet, prohibits additional parking mandates, and allows for ADUs to be either built on-site or off-site, which expands those options for, as I mentioned, we're an aging population in our state. It expands options for seniors, students, and families. And then if we look at, process, that lag time, there is a process that a developer has to go through. They don't get to just start building on a piece of land. They have to go through the approval process, and they're required to do certain studies and all of that. And Representative Neely has House Bill 5531, which would create a clear timeline and standards for local governments to review development proposals and make timely decisions. Once all the requested information is submitted from the builder developer, a municipality would have 75 days to review the final materials and issue an approval or denial, and plans that would have 100 units or more, those municipalities would have an additional 30 days. And then the last is protest petition process. A lot of times a municipality may approve a project and then the local community decides they don't necessarily agree with that decision. And so this bill, Representative Aragona has, it's House Bill 5532, would clarify and modernize the local protest petition process to better reflect community sentiment and provide consistency for local decision makers. It expands the petition area to 300 feet while setting a clear 60% signature threshold, helping to ensure that petitions represent broad neighborhood input before a supermajority vote is required by local council.
2: So how do you feel
4: about
2: that?
4: Those are the nine bills in a nutshell.
1: Yeah.
2: Yeah. Are you allowed an opinion? Or no?
4: It's a lot. I mean, it is a lot. But when you look at it, you know, we really have to look at a state, again, as the state. And again, I understand the pushback from locals. But when you look at the groups that are supporting this housing readiness package, and I have to commend Republicans and Democrats on both sides of the aisle that have come together to work on this, because housing really should not be a political issue. Everybody needs housing, right? There are a lot of issues that shouldn't be a political issue. But to see Republicans and Democrats come together, you know, they go into their districts, they hear that people can't find housing or afford housing. When you look at the groups that are supporting this package, you know, you have groups like Housing North, which is a nonprofit up north. You have Community Economic Development Association of Michigan. You have the Michigan Manufactured Housing Association. You have the Apartment Association of Michigan. You have the Property Management Association of Michigan. You have the Rental Property Owners Association of Michigan. You have Genesee Habitat for Humanity. You have community leaders like Abundant Housing Michigan, and I know we had Lauren Strickland, their executive director, on a couple weeks ago to talk about the polling numbers that they had seen. You have Welcoming Neighbors Network. You have the Michigan Coalition Against Homelessness. You have the Disability Advocates of Kent County. You have the Area Agency on Aging of Western Michigan. You have AARP. Like, you have a coalition of individuals who are understanding the impact that these reforms, the positive impact these reforms will have on creating more supply to meet the demand of what our state needs, which then hopefully then lowers the cost naturally. And if you can build smaller units, right, smaller, if you can build an ADU or a duplex that is not required to have, you know, an enormous dwelling size, that lowers the cost of your materials, which also then will help bring down, you know, the cost of that housing unit. And so there's a lot of groups.
2: I'm sorry. Is an ADU a self-contained, separate living facility on the same lot?
4: Yes.
1: Interesting. That is very. I know Chuck Winston.
2: You and I have talked about that.
1: I mean, because you have room to put one on your you have room for a whole house in the back of yours. Absolutely. So as do I. But do I have access for a driveway to get there, or
2: the parking?
4: And it does limit the size of what that accessory dwelling unit can be. So I think it caps it at 800 square feet or 75% of the whatever the footprint is of the original single family home that's currently on the property. So you couldn't build, you know. There's limits on what you could put in as an accessory dwelling unit. But again, as we're looking at population getting a little bit older, I just read an article today on, you know, multifamily generational living again, which we haven't seen in a really long time. But when you look at affordability, you know, a duplex would allow that, where, you know, maybe aging parents could live on one side and, you know, their children could live on the other. Still gives you your own space. I loved my parents dearly, but I would not want to go back and live with them again. I did that once when I was in between homes and had been on my own. But that allows you to be close if they need assistance, but still allows everybody to have their own space. And I think we really need to look at what Michigan is going to look like as we move forward. And part of that also means attracting young talent to move here, because if we continue to age and we never replace that younger generation, it's not going to bode well for employers in our state either. Employers need talent, and talent needs a place to live close to where they work.
1: Well, I've got to think there are a lot of people out there that would love to build an ADU on their property, but they can't right now. So if this passes, they're going to be very happy. And the 15-foot setback 15 feet is not a lot at all.
2: That, short, cheap driveway.
1: You're right. It's a very inexpensive driveway. Jeez. Hey, Don, thank you so much for coming on with us today. You are a
4: wealth
1: of knowledge, and we are going to continue to lean on you to help bring these issues to us and educate us and our audience.
2: Thank you, Don. We really appreciate you, kiddo. You stay safe, all right?
4: You as well. Thank you, my friends.
1: Thanks, Don. Don Crandall, Chief Lobbyist for the Home Builder Association of Southeastern Michigan. We'll be right back.
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0: The Inside Outside guys are ready to answer your housing questions at 866-365-7746. Here are Chuck and Ken.
1: I like it. Welcome back, everybody. Boy, Don, three segments and it wasn't near enough time, was it?
2: It wasn't near enough. I got to apologize real quick. I said Southeast Michigan. Don represents the entire state of Michigan on behalf of not only the builders, but the homeowners as well. You know, Don's mission, if you couldn't tell by listening to it, is to make home ownership easier for people. And that is her mission. People should feel good that we have someone like Don Crandall representing us at the state level. Because as we all know, if we left it all up to the politicians, yeah, we'd be lucky to pull any paycheck in at all.
1: I swear she works 80 hours a week. I mean, I really do admire her. She's been a good friend for a lot of years, but it's like, you respect the heck. I mean, she's got her finger in more different housing pies, and she does them all well.
2: She does them all very well. And like I said, yeah, we should be thrilled that we have someone like her representing us at the state level. She is out there helping anyone that's listening right now, and they have no idea.
1: Exactly.
2: But we need her.
1: Yeah,
2: we need
1: people like her. It's a quiet work of love and labor, you know, for her. And I respect her, and she's right. We met in the early 90s, and she's just become such a dynamo. She also has helped put together over the last, 15 years, curriculum to give to grade schools and at the high school level to inspire people to get into the trades.
2: Yeah.
1: I mean, everything from coloring books that, you know, has a two-year-old coloring in a contractor sawing a board, you know, to legitimate curriculum that applies toward graduation at the high school level.
2: And, absolutely.
1: And I mean, she has done so much in that regard. And I loved her explanation of the process. It's like, I was taking notes, like, wow.
2: Absolutely.
1: That's cool.
2: Absolutely. And the reason we bring this to you, the listening audience out there, is, again, we are housing information you can trust. So we want you to know, way before a shovel is even put in the ground, the issues that you may run into. I mean, you may go out there and buy a 2-acre lot thinking you could put four homes on that lot, but you may not be able to. That's why we bring people in like Dawn, and Dawn is available to people. If anyone wants to get a hold of her, they can find and get a contact information, a wealth of information. Again, thank you so much to Dawn Crandall for coming on. And you, the listener, stick around. We're going to have Laura Gerbach from KBK Garden Center coming on. Tell us how you can be sure all those beautiful, beautiful flowers you have in your front yard stay beautiful and last the amount of time that they're supposed to last. I love gardening. I know you do too.
1: Laura is equally passionate about what she does. She's fun.
2: She is fun. So we're going to have Laura Gerbach from KBK Gardens that are come on in just a little while. In the meantime, if you have a question for us, we have an open segment. Phone lines are open. 866-365-7746.

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5: We'd love to hear from you. You know, Ken, yesterday we got rained on.
6: And you didn't melt. Wow.
5: Wow. And God bless
6: you. Yeah, my dad used to say, only two things melt in the rain.
5: Oh, I know one of them.
6: It starts with S-H and sugar.
5: God bless Dad. I was thinking, though, water, you know, because we used to get stories when I was a kid about the contaminated water that's raining down on us. It's picking up all the, you know, particulate in the atmosphere from the pollution. And because when you're a kid, you stick your tongue out and drink the rain.
7: All the time. Right? Yeah.
5: Well, why even worry about that? You know, in your own home, do you know if that water is clear and safe and healthy? Even though it looks good, is it? How do you know?
7: You don't know. You really don't know. You know, it's funny. I was talking to my sister yesterday, and she has a water softener, which I had no idea she had a water softener. And my question to her is, and your water still tastes that bad?
5: Now, which sister?
7: Denise.
5: Okay.
7: But she, when she told me they had water, because we go to her house and we won't drink the water. She has a drinking station that she has the water brought in. And when she told me yesterday she has a softener, and my first question, and your water still tastes that bad?
5: You know, when Dad first got one when we were kids, it had a salty taste to it, which we were totally unaccustomed to because right. we were raised on a well, right?
7: Right.
5: And to this day, it's like when I think of a softener, and I know they've advanced way beyond that, but I still think of that.
7: You know, in a lot of areas in the Middle East, I don't know if California has a desalination plant. How do I say it?
5: You'd think they would.
7: You'd think they would, but I've never drank water that came from the ocean, and I wonder if there is a salt tinge in it, because so many Arab countries have.
5: I was
7: going to
5: say the UAE, that you know they survive on their desalinators, and it's crazy to think about that, because if they have a big power outage and those quit working, they'd get
7: or a big war.
5: No water.
7: Yeah.
5: Don't even get me started. Yeah. That's scary, isn't it?
7: Yeah, but Beauchamp Water Treatment Solutions is a company here in the Brighton area. 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If you need help with your water, they will come to you. 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
5: You know, Jared Beauchamp is probably as passionate about that issue as our guests are about their respective issues. So we really have come to like and admire Jared and his show, or excuse me, his business.
7: Absolutely. The Inside Outside Guys and theinsideoutsideguys.com have been around for 18 years.
5: Wow.
7: And if this is in the state of Michigan, if this is one of the first times hearing the Inside Outside Guys for you, please know we are here for you. We are housing information you can trust. When we say housing information you can trust, anything you can think of, you know, Chuck and I answer emails every day from listeners around the state. Emails as simple as Bruce from the Brighton area, who sent us a thank you that we got them a company to reglaze their bathtub. And that's kind of a lost art, because people have a lot of older bathrooms that are enamel coated that they don't want to get rid of their bathtub. Not only that, but it would be a big undertaking to try to replace a bathtub.
5: Well, some of those, the bathroom was actually designed around a clawfoot tub, you know, that becomes like the focal point visually.
7: Sure. Sure.
5: So they don't want to get rid of it.
7: They don't want to get rid of it, but it's ugly. They don't want to let people in.
5: They're expensive.
7: They are. But here's the thing about reglazing bathtubs. You need to find a good company, because they're putting a chemical on your bathtub.
5: They're going to etch it.
7: They got to etch it, and they're going to put this coating back on your bathtub to make it look great. And we've heard stories of people that will pay companies to come in and do that. And then within a month or two, it's starting to wear off. And where does it wear off to when you're sitting in that bathtub? And, you know, into your skin cells and skin pores. So it's so important that you have a good company. And we refer a company called Get a Grip, and they've been around for a long time, and they're not one of our team partners. We just know that they take great care of our listeners. We don't get a penny from them. We don't give them a penny. We just know they take great care of our listeners, and we've referred them recently to a couple of listeners, and they've been thrilled. So anything in your house that you need help with and you don't know where to turn, we're the guys. We are here for you.
5: Let me ask you a question on that topic. How about the idea of putting a liner in the old tub?
7: A liner?
5: A lot of companies do that. They have custom-made liners for various tubs.
7: If they can put a guarantee behind it, yeah, then I'm good with that, but it's got to be a guarantee.
5: We've heard some real horror stories where a company, instead of having a truly custom liner, they have one that kind of fits most tubs. So they put it in, and you find out that, you know, mold and water are being trapped between the liner and the old tub.
7: Yeah, yeah.
5: And after 3 years, you've got a real mess on your hands.
7: You that know? Was very prevalent when those tubs in a day came around, where they would just throw a liner, one size fits all, into your bathtub. And few months later, you're filling the water between the bathtub and the liner, and that should never, ever happen. Once that liner's put in, the good ones are sealed off, so no water can get between those two areas.
5: And they're a perfect fit.
7: And they're good a perfect ones. Fit, yes.
5: Yeah, so be cautious. If you're thinking of having that done, make sure you touch base with us. We've also seen do-it-yourself reglazing kits.
7: Oh, you know what? It's sad because you want to think that technology has come enough ways that those will look good or perform good. There's a lot of things out there like painting tile or painting countertops. You can go to any of the big box stores and find a countertop painting kit. Don't do it. Just don't do it. You're going to make more maintenance for yourself. Wait until the budget allows you to buy new
5: countertops.
7: Those
5: things aren't cheap either.
7: They're not cheap. And unfortunately, there's no warranties behind it. So you take all that time prepping the surface, getting it ready, finally putting that down, and you go, that looks great. You love it. And within a few weeks, it's starting to peel up or starting to wear off. And that's just so disappointing, especially someplace that is such a focal point in your house.
5: Like a kitchen or a bathroom?
7: Like a kitchen or a bathroom.
5: Who'd have thought?
7: Who'd have thought? So what the guys say all the time, don't do that. Just don't do that.
5: Quit it.
7: Hey, stick around for more in just a minute. We're going to have Laura Gerbach from KBK Garden Center calling in, talking to you about your garden and how to make it absolutely beautiful.
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2: Welcome back, everybody. Appreciate you being with us. We've got another guest that we think the world of coming out of this right now, and everybody's got issues with their lawn or their plants or something that they need professional advice
3: on. You've got a lot more issues than that, pal.
2: Well, I'm just talking about, I'm staying outside right now.
3: Okay, well, let's talk to Laura Gerback from KBK Garden Centers on the issues that she can help us with. Good morning, Laura. How are you?
4: Good morning, guys. I am fabulous. It's a beautiful, sunny, going to be warm day today. So, great time to be in the yard.
2: Is it? Are you working already?
4: Oh, yeah. Yeah, I came in early to put the irrigation on and get that going. So, always something.
2: What kind of issues are people dealing with this time of year when they come in there to KBK?
4: Well, I'm still finding a lot of customers coming in with boxwood issues, not realizing that there is the box tree moth that is decimating boxwood in our area. It's so sad to tell them, no, you can't make it green again. You got to pull them out. So a lot of that. Weeds are certainly always going to be an issue, but I think too, this weather has been just so strange with the warm days and the very cold days and bouncing back and forth that plants are just very confused right now.
3: That's a good way to put it.
2: That's a good way to put it.
3: You know, Laura, recently, yeah. I think in the last couple of weeks, I went out and it was a hard, cold winter, and it really affected. Have you noticed how much it's affected rose bushes in general?
4: Oh, because rose bushes, evergreens, you name it. It's really because we had not just such cold temperatures, but such high winds, it dried out a lot of plant material. And so there's a lot of the deciduous, which is those are the shrubs that drop their foliage. Those you can cut them back fairly severely and they'll bounce back probably. Evergreens, it's very difficult because they grow from the tips. They don't necessarily grow from the inside. So if you've lost the tip ends, then there's not a whole lot you can do to get them to rebud.
3: Yeah, I had a couple of climbing rose bushes that we have probably a dozen around their property. And these two, they got really big over the last couple of years, but they died. They just died. And I took the roots out the other day.
2: And the entire plant died.
3: Yeah. And my wife said to me, are you sure they're dead? And I said, I am positive. And then yesterday she walked down, she saw a little shoot sticking out of one of the bottom ones that I had to admit. You know, to be a married man and admit to your wife that you were wrong is not easy to do.
2: Well, you're wrong a lot.
3: That's true. That's true. And I had to. But Laura, the rose bushes that I have trimmed back are doing phenomenal. I'm amazed at how good they did so quick once I trimmed them up.
2: It's actually been a good growing season the last couple of weeks for the most part.
4: It has. Well, the one thing that I think a lot of people don't think about is feeding your plants. You know, actually, so we eat three meals a day. We drink water. Right now I'm drinking coffee. But especially mature plants, when they've been in a spot for so long, the nutrients that are there have been basically depleted. So you got to feed your plants.
2: How
4: you just got to.
2: A big plant, Laura. I'm sorry to interrupt you. You bore a hole and dump, mix down the hole around the root, the perimeter. What's the best way?
4: It really depends on the plant. If you're talking about a large you know, a tree such as, you know, say you put a maple in, you know, 3-4 years ago, and you gave it food for the first 2 years, you can use fertilizer stakes that you actually sort of drill holes down around it and pound the stakes down. And it's a slow release. You do that once a season, and it'll feed your tree the whole year. If it's shrubs, then I recommend just a granular fertilizer. Pull back your mulch, put your fertilizer down, put your mulch back over, and then water it in. I am very particular to Espoma fertilizers. They're all organics. They're very low numbers, so you're not going to burn the plant. One year I took home some triple 19, which is, it's sort of just across the board, and I just started throwing it on plants, and I threw a handful down on a mature lilac, and it literally burnt the trunk into two pieces. So you want to get it down into the soil. Don't just, go through and toss it.
2: Now, the one that you burned, the lilac, I mean, did you literally throw that right around the trunk or out in the perimeter?
4: I literally threw it in the crotch of the trunk. And I was so tired. I'm like, I got to get this done. And I killed it. So, and maybe it would be helpful to understand the numbers on fertilizers.
2: Yes.
4: So all fertilizers have three numbers. Your first number is your nitrogen. That's going to promote your foliage growth. The second number is phosphorus. That promotes root and bloom growth. So if you have flowering shrubs and you're not getting much in the way of blooms, then you're going to want something with a higher middle number. The last number is potash, and I call that sort of the probiotic. It helps strengthen the roots. It helps strengthen the plant so that it can absorb everything else better. So perfect example, I had a customer call yesterday. He had a hydrangea that has been in 3 years. He's been using triple 19 on it, so it's straight across the board for the last 2-3 years, and he's not getting much in the way of blooms. Well, that's because he's getting great foliage, but he's not concentrating on the phosphorus. So in things like that, where it's already got a nitrogen availability and you're getting great foliage, then you can use a straight phosphorus, like a 0450, which is triple superphosphate. And if you do that, like early in the season, then it can absorb that and you'll get a better bloom yield through the rest of the season.
3: Wow. That's good advice.
2: Well done, Laura. That was, taking notes as fast as you're talking.
3: And I want to make sure people know that they have Laura as a resource if they need her help. She's agreed. I mean, you just heard her say she had a phone call. She gave the guy advice over the phone. If that's you and you need some advice, give Laura a call at 734-944-8644. Again, 734-944-8644.
2: Well, she can sit and drink her coffee while she gives advice, which is a great way to get advice.
4: We were discussing putting like a queen's chair in the middle of the lot. And just put information out there so I could just sit there and answer questions.
2: You obviously love what you do. This is so cool. I mean, so do you carry all those different fertilizers or do they?
4: Oh, absolutely.
2: Make? Okay.
4: Yeah. And the nice thing about the Espoma, I mean, I carry triple 19 as well, but the Espoma, because it's lower numbers, it's all organic. I mean, one of my dogs got into it and all he ended up doing was having diarrhea, but it's, which was not fun. It's not going to be harmful to your pets. And it's because it is low numbers though, you have to do it like monthly. You can't just do it once and figure it's done.
3: Well, when you think of the farmers, I mean, they don't plant the same thing in the same field all the time because it takes out the nutrients. And if you have one plant sitting in one spot, just soaking up the nutrients, it only makes sense that you have to reintroduce
4: exactly.
3: Nutrients. Laura, what's a good plant to plant on a fence line that will literally take over that fence line, a flowering plant, and that will come back every year? Is there something
2: good
3: out there?
2: Good question.
4: Well, honeysuckle is always an easy one. It takes little, if any,
3: effort,
4: work, and to maintain it or anything like that. I would be careful what kind of fence it is, because a metal fence in the winter is going to get extremely cold and could kill your canes, because not only do you have the snow and the wind and the cold temperatures, but now you've got very cold metal that they're attached to. So I'm not a huge proponent of putting something on a fence that's going to, you know, stay there and leaf out. One of my favorites is Sweet Autumn Clematis, because it dies back. It's a perennial. It dies back to the ground, but it will, I mean, mine got 10 feet tall. It went up over an arbor last year. So, you know, it puts a lot of growth out and then dies back to the ground.
2: That's good. That's great advice.
3: That is great advice. And we have a lot more questions. Can you stick around for another segment, Laura?
4: Sure.
3: All right. We're talking to the gardening expert for the Inside Outside Guy Oregon Network, Laura Gerbach from KBK Garden Center. And Laura's here for you. When we get back from break, we'll tell you how you can get a hold of Laura. And also, if you have any questions, phone lines are open, 866-365-7746. One more time, 866-365-7746.
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13: What are the chances you are listening to this while drinking a nice hot cup of coffee? If so, don't let me stop you. For years, we've been reporting on the health benefits of coffee, and that's not going to stop today. A new study, this one out of Harvard School of Public Health, found that coffee and tea could help lower your risk of developing dementia. People who enjoyed 1 to 3 caffeinated cups a day saw the biggest impact. In addition to the caffeine, coffee contains hundreds of bioactive compounds that can influence inflammation, glucose metabolism, vascular function, and oxidative stress. It's also possible coffee drinkers might be doing other things that keep them healthy. Eating a more balanced diet, getting plenty of exercise, sleep, not smoking, or drinking too much alcohol. And finally, staying socially active. I'm Dr. Sanjay Gupta, helping you live a better life.
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0: morning. Welcome back to the Inside Outside Guys, laughing and learning 24/7 at theinsideoutsideguys.com, the Inside Outside Guys on Facebook. Right now, we have a wonderful resource for our listeners on the line. Laura Gerbach from KBK Garden Center, which is located in Saline, Michigan. But if you can hear her voice and our voice, she is here to help you. KBK has annuals and perennials, trees and shrubs, bad soils and conditioners, bulk, stone, mulch, you name it. And I got to tell you something about this place, because Laura's in charge of this place. You can walk in right now and eat off that floor. I mean, this is the garden center. It is so unbelievably clean.
1: So you're saying she's a bit anal and retentive?
2: Oh, I did, so
0: you
2: much
0: said
2: so.
0: That. I didn't say that. She admits it.
2: I'll admit it.
1: The guru of growth, and we are thrilled to have you, Laura. Thank you so much.
2: Oh, my gosh. I need a T-shirt with that.
0: That's great. Laura,
1: it's
0: you
1: gonna
0: are
1: cost
0: in,
1: you.
0: That's what we're going to call her, the guru of growth. So years ago, Laura, we had someone call in. And the gentleman said, my wife says that I'm an inside-outside guy's guy. And Chuck and I said, oh, we like that. An inside-outside guy's guy. So we had T-shirts made up that said, I'm an inside-outside guy's guy. And then we had pink ones made up for the ladies that said, I am an inside-outside guy's gal. I tried to make more, but Chuck won't do it. He's too cheap.
2: Oh, I was going to say, I need a pink one.
0: Well, you know what? Well, we've been talking about it, so we maybe get some more of those. We've actually had some requests for some of them.
2: Who'd have thought?
0: Yeah, exactly. Right.
2: Actually, I had a customer come in yesterday in morning to get some mulch, and I was ringing

0: on your beds to keep those weeds down. If the sunlight can get any way through it, and it's going to pop up.
1: So stop trying to save a buck, Chuck, and spend a couple extra bucks for a good mulch and a good amount of mulch. Chuck just puts he'll actually put them down one at a time to make sure it covers everything.
2: You know, like a puzzle, inside. Like a jigsaw puzzle. Exactly.
0: Oh, my gosh.
2: Is there a mulch that you think is better, generally speaking, or no?
0: I not really. I mean, some people swear that cedar mulch keeps bugs away. I don't have a preference. I do prefer a double shredded, which means it's gone through the process twice, so it's a finer mulch. Some people love the triple shredded, but to me that's like dust, and that you're going to have to replace that more often.
1: That makes sense.
0: But make sure, in my opinion, just my opinion, the hardwoods, the natural shredded hardwood mulches are way better than some of them. If you're finding mulch that's really inexpensive, especially per yard, I would question what it is, because there are a lot of companies that will sell what used to be, way back in my day, which was many years ago, they used to refer to it as enviro mulch. And they would take pallets and old wood and things like that. They would chip that up, and then they would treat it with a dye. And what it is, it's mostly, processed wood, so it doesn't break down. And as much as we don't want our mulch to break, or we think we don't want our mulch to break down, we do want our mulch to break down, because that is another source of nutrients for your plants. You know, you start creating a really good soil.
2: Is that why you like the double shredded?
0: Yes.
1: Let me give some people advice and tell me if you agree with this, Laura. Do not buy your mulch out of a bag, especially from a gas station. And here's why I say that, because anyone that's bought mulch out of a bag, especially this time of year, at the end of last year's growing season, when they had those pallets of mulch left over, what do you think they did with those? Did they throw them away? No.
0: No.
1: Put them to the side to sell this year. And that mulch is full of mold. Without a doubt, it's full of mold. Get your mulch from a garden center that has the right mold and the right mulch. I'm sorry. And Laura, when you back up onto someone's property to dump that mulch, I'm sure you guys know, never dump mulch in a driveway without a tarp down first.
0: That would be a very wise thing, especially if you're getting a dyed mulch.
1: Exactly. I have gone to brand new driveways.
0: But I have customers that are like, nope, just dump it.
1: Oh, I've gone to brand new driveways. I remember 1 year ago, they had it was done that year, so it was a beautiful driveway, and they had red mulch dumped in their driveway, and it took them weeks to get it off, and they had a permanent stain. They were so upset. And the only way you could even try to get it off was with a chemical, and you didn't want to do that. So, yeah.
0: Well, see, we have a secret compact with all of these chemical companies. You know, they'll sell you the cleaning product. We'll dump the mulch. I'm joking.
1: That's funny. Laura, how about this one, though? How important it is to buy your plants from a garden center, not a big box store. What is the difference in those plants?
0: So I've faced this question a lot in the last year, because we discontinued doing a 1 year warranty on our plant material. And I'll tell you, I'm part of a group of garden center managers throughout the country. You know, social media is great. You can find all kinds of groups to connect with. And when COVID hit, we saw a huge boon in gardeners. And we also saw a huge boon in dead plants. And whether, I know, it I mean, funny. I had, Sorry. I honest, hand to God, I had a customer bring back 4 bushes that they had left in their trunk for a week in the baking sun, and wanted to replace them with live ones. And you know, our warranty was 1 year.

0: 1 year planted, not 1 week in. Laura, I hate to do this to you, but we need to finish this. Do you mind sticking around another segment?
1: Oh, I can do that.
0: Okay, listen, you got such great information. Yes. We want to make sure everybody hears this because this is the planting season, and nobody wants to throw away money. I mean, you might as well drive down the road and just throw $5 bills out the door if you don't.
2: You do that a lot. You can afford to.
0: I do not do that. I do not do that. I do not want to waste my money or my time by not doing it right. That's why we have Laura Gerbach from KBK Garden Center making sure if you're going to plant plants that you do it right. Stick around for more.
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0: basement to the roof. It's the Inside Outside Guys. Here are Chuck and Ken.
1: Got to get Ken out of that cage he's dancing in. 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
2: 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So they're not footing the bill up front. They don't care if they take care of them right or not. We pay for everything up front. We grow everything, a lot of our perennials here. So we not only are selling all of these beautiful plants, but they are maintained by our professionals, by our team. And so it is important because you don't know what kind of health the plant is going to be in when you get it from a big box store.
3: I saw a big box store selling annuals a couple weeks ago. And Laura, they shouldn't even been on the shelf.
1: Burned annuals.
2: No. And they were frosted and they were stressed. And, sometimes they may look nice on top, but, the roots are just totally frosted and not happy.
3: Interesting.
1: Not happy. I like that.
3: Interesting. And you guys, every plant you guys have, you guys either grow or you bring it in and you have a vetted interest in that plant.
2: Absolutely.
3: Growing up to be absolutely beautiful and healthy.
1: Well, when we talked to her a few weeks ago, I think she was actually planting some things, weren't you?
2: We were. We got a new hoop house, 30 by 90 hoop house. We've planted over, we've grown over 8,000 of our own perennials this year.
3: What's a hoop house? One?
1: That sounds like something I could jump in and have fun and play.
3: Oh, I like the name of that.
2: I tell you, it's fabulous. I love to go in there first thing in the morning and I just breathe in of the things that smell so good. I've got lavender blooming. I've got just so much. It's my happy place.
3: You know,
2: that's why I come in at 8 o'clock on a Sunday morning so that I can just go in there and play.
3: It wasn't to talk to the guys. We figured that's why you came in so early.
1: I know.
2: Oh, they don't come in that early. Oh, you guys. I thought you meant my guys.
1: I can picture you being there, drinking hot coffee, having quiet and silence, and just those beautiful living plants all around you. That's cool.
3: That is.
2: I had my earbuds on yesterday morning. I had a little, I hate to say it, I had some AC/DC going on, and I was just rocking it out in the hoop house.
1: You could probably do some meditation therapy in the hoop house as a sideline.
2: Oh, yeah. Yeah. I run away to the hoop house if I have a stressful day.
1: I love that. Good for you. That's probably something we could recommend to our listeners. I mean, if I wanted a meditative garden outside the house that didn't require a lot but might attract pollinators, what would you suggest to me as five plants maybe to put in it?
2: Oh, my gosh. Really? That's like asking what are my favorite children. Which one's my favorite?
1: Well, it depends on the parents. Season. You really have them.
2: That's true. We just don't tell them. well, I love lavender. I mean, you can't go wrong with that. It's such the fragrance is very soothing. The salvias are beautiful. They grow so easy.
1: What is that?
2: Salvia. So there's an annual salvia that I'm sure you've seen. It's the red, sort of spiky, but there's perennial salvia as well, and it blooms all summer. I mean, it's really a workhorse for your perennial garden. Once you clip a dead flower spear down, more come up. Bees love it. Coreopsis is another one that I love growing because it's so easy, and the bees and the butterflies love them. I mean, there's Agastache is a great one. It's another easy one. They've got tubular flowers that the hummingbirds love.
1: What is that one again? Forgive me, Laura.
2: That's okay. It's called Agastache.
1: Agastache.
2: Yeah.
3: It doesn't sound like anything you want to catch.
1: That sounds like my nasty aunt.
2: Right?
1: Stay away from Agastache.
2: So, yeah, they're easy. You know, any of them. Anything that makes you happy is what you should plant.
1: Winning the lottery makes me happy.
2: Yeah, but you can't plant that. If I could plant...
4: You leave a lot of room in a legal marijuana state. Anything that makes you happy, yeah, you should plant.
1: Do you have people you coming go in and designing for that purpose? Like, you know, I use the phrase meditative garden, but do you have that kind of thing that you help people with?
2: We do. We have customers, and a lot lately it's like pollinator gardens or butterfly gardens, things like that, that they're very, very interested in.
4: Love it. Laura, you are a wealth of information. We're going to continue to lean on you. You just teach Chuck and myself so much every time you come on. And again, people can go visit Laura at the Selene Center, K&B Garden Center. And if you want to talk to Laura, let's see. Let me scroll down a little bit more because it was just right here and it disappeared. It's 734-944-8644. 734-944-8644. Laura, thank you so much for coming on with us tonight.
2: Oh, you're very welcome. You guys have a blessed day and enjoy this nice heat.
1: You've been God listening bless you. Thanks, Laura.
4: Guru of growth, right?
1: Yes.
2: I like that.
4: Thank you so much. We'll talk to you soon.
1: Thanks, Laura.
2: Sounds good. Take care. Bye-bye.
4: Good stuff, eh, partner?
1: You know, you and I on break, people like Dawn and Laura, they are so refreshing and fun, aren't they?
4: They are.
1: They don't take offense. They laugh.
4: They don't.
1: And they're passionate and knowledgeable. I just love that whole combination.
4: And I want to go back to they don't take offense. Listen, you know, I have... good friend I met just a year or two ago, and we're golfing one day, and I say, hey, by the way, we're new friends, and if I every once in a while something stupid comes out of my mouth.
1: Every once in a while?
4: It just happens, yeah, except on the radio.
1: Far more often.
4: And if I offend you, please tell me, just know I never offend you. He looked at me and goes, Ken, you couldn't offend me. And that's you and I. You can't, because we never do it on purpose, and that's Laura, and that's Don. We can tease them about, you name it, and they know that we're teasing.
1: And they can... reciprocate.
4: Oh, gosh,
1: in
4: yes.
1: kind.
4: Gosh, yes.
1: Off air, Dawn certainly will. God bless her.
4: And Dawn, I tell you what, she is one of the strongest women we know.
1: In a good way.
4: In a great way.
1: Yes.
4: In a great way, yes. I mean, to hold her own with all those men in legislative, and if anyone ever knows any male attorneys, which is basically all she deals with, yeah.
1: Yeah. Big time.
4: Big time.
1: So thank you to both those ladies. We're going to keep bringing them to you over the next 20 years?
4: Yes, absolutely. Hey, stick around. We only got a couple minutes left. When we come back from break again, we're going to tell you a little bit more about the inside outside guys and why when you need help for your home, you don't want to go on the internet and just punch in, I need a roofer or I need an electrician.
1: Oh, don't.
4: Don't do it. And we'll tell you why when we get back. Chuck and I have worked a long time to bring you housing information you can trust. And bring you professionals you can trust. 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

0: 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Now back to Chuck and Ken.
1: Thank you, Kelsey. That music is really cool. Ken, got a trivia question for you.
2: Trivia.
1: What is the state in the contiguous U.S.? I'll give you a hint there, sort of.
2: Last time you asked me what state was, I guessed it right away. The gas one. Self-serve. Go ahead.
1: So this automatically eliminates Alaska and Hawaii, okay?
2: Okay.
1: The state with the smallest difference between its highest and lowest elevation. What would you guess? Don't give me that look. My mom would slap you. My first guess would be Mississippi.
2: Yeah, that's a good one. The Delta and everything.
1: Or Louisiana.
2: That's a good one.
1: Because if you trace their history, they are nothing but washed down from sediment from the mountains north of them.
2: Right. That makes perfect sense. I would almost think South Dakota or North Dakota as well.
1: Oh.
2: Because those are foothills for the most part.
1: You know, for you, that's a pretty good guess. I don't think we would, either one of us, Florida.
2: How does Florida not get washed away?
1: Well, exactly. Supposedly, the difference between Florida's highest and lowest elevation is only 345 feet.
2: I could climb that.
1: I could walk up that hill.
2: I could.
1: That's interesting.
2: I tell you, have you ever had any major experience with climbing in really high elevations?
1: Nope.
2: It takes it out of you.
1: I mean, I've been in Colorado when I was 23.
2: So it didn't matter at 23.
1: So at that age, it didn't matter.
2: No.
1: Since.
2: I've been in Idaho climbing the mountains, and I've been in Colorado climbing the mountains, and boy, does it matter.
1: And you were an old man then.
2: Well, in Idaho, I was like 40, and I didn't smoke. Don't smoke. It's just amazing to me how much that really matters. Anyway, before we went to break, I wanted to make sure people knew who we are. We've had this network show here for a couple months, and we want to make sure that people understand why you and I started this show.
1: And why we're expanding it to a network.
2: Exactly, exactly. We started this show back in 2008 because we just saw a lot of the internet lead sites. They call them lead sites coming up. And the only requirement you had to do to get leads, in other words, you go to a computer, you'd punch in your information, and that lead would go out to multiple companies. And all you had to do to be part of one of those companies is pay them for each individual lead.
1: You know, when Stephen King is looking for a new plot line for a horror story,
2: there you go.
1: He Googles builder or remodeler.
2: There you go.
1: Because that's horror stories.
2: And we saw so much bad advice being given out there. And Chuck and I love our state. We love the state of Michigan. We've been all over it. We've grown up here. And we don't want that to happen to you.
1: And we love the building industry.
2: And we, you know what? And we think it's an honest industry. 98% of the people in this industry are good, honest people. But like every other trade, you name it, attorneys, lawyers, doctors, there's that small percentage that gives them all a bad name. And what Chuck and I realized years ago before we even started the show is the main thing that's needed in our industry is good education. People understanding what this trade is all about. And when it comes to construction and being a owner of a contracting company, one of the things you have to do is be a good communicator and a good leader. And too many people fall into being a owner without getting the right training. And I was one of those people. And you learn the hard way. And Chuck and I don't want people to struggle. We don't want companies to struggle. We don't want homeowners to struggle. So just know that if you're a housing company out there, or you're a homeowner out there, Chuck and I want to help you. And all we ask is what, Chuck? What are we asking people? So much.
1: Tell everybody you know about the InsideOutsideGuys.com. And if you have any good contractors, we'd love to hear from you.
2: We'd love to hear about it because we want to refer them to our listeners. Thank you, Don Crandall. Thank you, Laura Gerbach. Thank you, everyone, for listening. From the roof to the basement, the street to the back fence, if you need it, the Inside Outside Guys are here for you today and every day. Bye-bye.

0: You're listening to The Deal with Alex Rodriguez and Jason Kelly here on Bloomberg Radio. I'm Jason Kelly, and today you're hearing a section from our conversation with former NFL standout, chairman and co-founder of HGGC, Steve Young.
1: All right, so Steve Young, we often start this show by asking people to introduce themselves. How do you introduce yourself these days?
2: Well, most of everything's at home. I still have one left in high school. My little daughter, Lila, kids in college, kids out of college, trying to get people launched. And so it's like, I would introduce myself as an aspirational dad right now and see if I can, you know, get people launched.
1: So not three-time Super Bowl winner, you know, MVP, Hall of Famer, co-founder of a private equity firm, just aspirational dad.
2: Well, I think if you have, all politics are local. If things are good at home, then things are going to be good everywhere else. And so for me, it was my old mentor, Roger Staubach, who told me when I transitioned, I said, how do you transition? He goes, you run. And I go, run where? He goes, run anywhere. Just get away from football, because football will never leave you, but you need to leave it.
1: Wow.
2: And so I thought that was great advice, because it's really true. Football never left me, but it's over. And I think that I don't want to drag it around. Everyone has a dream, and a lot of dreams are, you know, my dream is to play football and play professional football, and you get the dream comes true, but it is going to end. And the day it ends, the day before it ends, you're one of the best in the world. Great. The next day you wake up, that's gone. What are you great at? And the truth is nothing, right? I'm not great at anything else.
3: I talk about it all the time, Steve, is this whole idea of it's not from penthouse to penthouse. And what I mean by that is you played for 15, 20 years and you're in the penthouse. That doesn't mean that you come to the business world and you're going to be in the penthouse. Not, you don't start in the third floor or the lobby. You actually have to start in the basement and humanize yourself and have the humility to start from the ground up, just like you did in the minor leagues in baseball or football. And that's an interesting. I do have a question for you following up on what you just said. When you walk into an investor meeting or a company you're trying to buy, I find that sometimes being an athlete, the greater you are and even the more famous you are, that almost works against you. Have you dealt with that at all?
2: So it's funny, for the first 15 years of this private equity journey, I tried to avoid it. And if it came up, I was fine. But if it didn't come up, I was fine with that too. And I realized over time that I was the one that was overwrought about it. I'm the one that's thinking about it. And I think it was an investor. And I'm not going to name the investor, but it was a big investor in one of our funds. And it was a big meat deal for us to get them in. And we finish. And he says, we're done. And he goes, do you mind? There's one last thing I want to ask you. He's like, yeah. And he goes, we throw me a ball. Can we go out and have a catch? And I was like, I was taken back. Like,
1: yeah.
2: I'm like, yeah, we go have a catch. And that's when I was like, stop. Let's just, like, I played. It was great. If it's helpful, if it's useful to you in some way, let's talk about it all day long. But if it doesn't come up, let's talk business.
1: Yeah.
2: Because that's what's fun.
1: And so let's talk business. Let's talk about private equity, because as both of you know, I love private equity. I'm fascinated by it. But private equity is not for the faint of heart. I mean, I think you would agree, Alex, that, like, you know, you and I look at this industry together a lot. There are a lot of easier things you could have done. Why private equity?
2: I don't know. I'll try to give the quick answer to that. I'd gone to law school while I played. I went to 3 Super Bowls while I was in law school in the wintertime. But it was really around getting ready for the transition. And so because of that, I thought I'd be a lawyer. But then I was asked to be on the board of Power Bar, which at the time was a meal replacement for marathoners out of Berkeley, California. A guy, but for me as a young single guy, I was like, that's not meal replacement, that's dinner. And so we got famously friends. And he goes, look, join the board. On the board was Warren Hellman and Larry Sonsini, titans of Silicon Valley.
1: Hellman, founder of Hellman and Friedman. And
2: Larry Sonsini and Wilson Sonsini, the famous law firm. And I had a buddy who had started a business around an algorithm that back in the mid-90s, you could go in and fiddle around with URLs in the internet. And he said, I figured out an algorithm that could localize the internet. Before everyone's time here, you remember when it was like, you could put in Palo Alto or New York hammer and you'd get a USSR sickle. Like, nothing made sense. And so I took it to him and said, look, this is not, and they realized, Steve, you're a businessman, you're not a lawyer. And so that transition, we built a business. And that's where I met Rich Lawson, my longtime partner, was building a business called found.com.
1: Wow.
2: And we did it while I was finishing playing. And that's what started it. And one of our investors was Bain Capital and Bob Gay. And Bob saw what we were doing, and then he sponsored us, essentially sponsored me and Rich together to start a private equity firm. And that's how it transitioned. And so I started what is now HGGC Fifth Fund, and $10 billion later.
1: Here you are.
2: Here we are.
3: So Steve, I mean, if you think about 40 years ago, when Henry Kravis and Steve Schwarzman, and you start Blackstone and KKR and Carlyle with David Rubenstein and the big top four, it was a very small industry.
2: Very small.
3: If you look 40 years now, you have
2: 6,000
3: right?
2: middle market private equity firms.
3: So the competition is fierce. So when it comes to imposter syndrome, Hall of Famer, 3 Super Bowls, law degree, but now you're asking investors and institutions to invest in you and Rich, first time fund, former football player. Describe how you felt when you were in this boardroom asking for money.
2: Early days.
3: The first days.
2: You know, it was interesting. We all agreed in 2008 that private equity was broken.
1: Wow.
2: I'd seen enough of private equity for 8 years to say I have that opinion. And then others had been back in the KKR days and early Bain days and late 80s, early 90s, that like the middle market where the people are, Alex, it's like across the table is not some widget. It's you and me. Let's work it out. We got a business size that it's not a spreadsheet jockey kind of process. It's people. And we said, we've lost that. And so in 2008, we started a firm basically around what I learned in football, which Bill Walsh used to say. He wrote a book, my famous Hall of Fame coach, The Score Takes Care of Itself. In other words, yeah, we have to return money to you, but that score will take care of itself if we have those fundamental values of partnership and the athleticism to be great partners and use our intellect and our ability and our expertise. And so what I had to do, Alex, you say, as me coming out of a professional career and imposter syndrome, I need to get really smart people around me fast. Because I know it's not, if it's about me, we're in trouble. But the imposter syndrome sticks around. I mean, I still think about sometimes I feel awkward and a little out of place. And I think that's my own weird insecurities. And I think in a weird way, insecurities drove me as a football player. And in some ways, I think some of the insecurities drive me here. Just be completely authentic about
1: it. Yeah, of course.
2: And it's hard to say because I'd love to tell you I'm the king and get out of my way. And,
1: right.
2: But I think to be honest about it, the imposter syndrome is something that is around and I don't know that it's completely gone.
3: You may not have an MBA from Harvard, and neither do I, but the MBA you got is 3 Super Bowls. To be in the middle of that huddle in a pressure situation in the Super Bowl with 150 million people watching, you're doing the same thing in a boardroom, right? Sending your message. Here's the play. Here's your strategy.
2: And it really is about people.
1: Mm-hmm.
2: And if you're not good at that, it does devolve. It will, you know, football is one in relationship. I go back to Bill Walsh. He used to stand in front of the team the first day of training camp and say, I don't care what play we call. I don't care what defense we run. We will win because we have shared common experiences together and an element of love for each other.
1: Mm. Wow.
3: Powerful.
2: And I was like, we all like, what did he just say?
1: Yeah.
2: That's insane. And so I go back to, you know, the boardroom, the things that I had viscerally experienced, the stuff that I went through. It's a different, it's not a field, it's not a huddle, but it is the same drama.
1: Right. I mean, I've gotten to know you pretty well. Like, you have an ability to go pretty deep with people. Where does that come from?
2: Maybe it's my own vulnerability that I feel to myself. Like, if someone says I suck, I'm kind of like, huh, let me look into that. You know what I mean? And I think that that vulnerability makes me interested in what's happening around me. And I think I watch closely. When you play, and Alex, I don't know how you'd think about baseball, but football with a field, you know, there's 80,000 witnesses. There's a clock. There's a score. There's a play clock that you gotta go. And if you pay attention on the field, the human behavior that happens and to you and everyone else is the truth. You cannot lie. And so to me, I think my vulnerability or my interest in it just got an expert jolt from playing all those years. Like I feel like every human behavior I see in the world today, I see the flaw.
1: I mean, did you have that experience? I mean, I'm fascinated by this idea of translation. Football's a different game from baseball. What are the commonalities for you?
3: I mean, it's total transparency, right? Because every time you come to the plate, you're sitting in front of Yankee Stadium in front of 50,000 people. And all you got to look is that scoreboard. It's going to tell you what's your batting average, what are RBIs, home runs.
2: Yeah. OPS.
3: OPS, everything. So you're either going to get cheered or booed. And it's immediate. And I think one of the advantages Steve and I have being former athletes is we have no problem saying, hey, that's my fault. That's my fault. And we get our butts kicked over and over, over again. In baseball, if you fail 70% of the time, you go to the Hall of Fame. So you almost have a PhD in failing. The key is that you have a master in getting back up. A lot of people in business that all they've done is win, win, win. We're actually perfectly made for business because business is a sport of failure.
2: Well, yeah, I love that because in a way, if I could get all the guys that are out there going through that and learn, it's intuitive, right? It's what the, it's, you can't get into the pros and not have that happen to you. It's intuitive, but it's not, you're not necessarily aware of it. And if you could become aware of it and watch it and become it as a talent, you could be easily hireable. Like if you really take it in and you notice it and you pay attention to it, it's again, it's portable, 100% portable over into the another practice, another, because it's people.
1: All right. So I want to introduce an on the fly segment that I'm going to call asking for a friend, because I really am asking for a friend. If you were to say, have just bought a couple basketball teams in the last few years, you're taking on the role as an owner for the first time. You've been an owner of your firm. What's the best advice you could give him?
2: Fascinating. Treat your position as highly fireable, even though it's not. You get inevitably a little lazy just because I'm safe. Like, I just feel like I want to walk around without the hubris that I own the place.
1: Wow.
2: Right? I mean, it's like, because, and I think people will feel, because you walk around with hubris, you own the place, everyone else is like, you do, so I'll bow, but it doesn't make me feel like I want to go fight.
1: Mm-mm. Wow.
2: And I think that's super powerful. The other thing is, one of the best things that ever happened to me when I was playing, I wasn't flailing around, I was playing pretty well, but Mike Shanahan, Kyle Shanahan, the coach of the 49ers, is his dad. He was a great coach of the Broncos, and he played the coach of the 49ers for me. He turned to me one day and he said, you know, I'm a really aggressive play caller. And I think I spend so much time trying to make sure that I don't put you in a bad spot.
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17: You're listening to the Big Take Podcast on Bloomberg Radio. I'm Tim Stenovec. Today on the show, we're talking about these straining ties between the MAHA movement and the Trump administration and what that could mean for Republican chances in November. When President Trump campaigned for a second term in 2024, he aligned himself with a broad coalition of voters, united under one slogan.
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17: It's a relatively new movement, comprised of vaccine skeptics, anti-pesticide activists, and proponents of so-called real food.
21: It is the movement spurred by RFK Jr. that he named, obviously, after MAGA, Make America Great Again, once he aligned himself with President Trump. And he brought all of his followers with him, and they called themselves the Make America Healthy Again movement.
17: Bloomberg's Dina Shanker has been reporting on the movement since its early days.
21: The general consensus is that these voters were very much a factor in Trump's win.
17: But lately, some in the MAHA movement have been speaking out against recent moves by the Trump administration.
22: President Trump just signed an executive order to ramp up the production of glyphosate. The controversial
17: moves, they say, are antithetical to the MAHA movement that helped get him elected.
23: It's an announcement from the president following his decision to pull the nomination of Casey Means.
17: And these tensions are flaring, with a major test for Trump's second term just around the corner, midterm elections.
21: I've heard people say that they may not vote at all. I heard one person who told me maybe she'll vote for a Democrat. We don't know how they will vote, but I can tell you that right now there's not a groundswell of MAHA support.
17: I'm Tim Stenovec, in for Sarah Holder and David Gura, and this is The Big Take from Bloomberg News. Today on the show, the straining ties between the MAHA movement and the Trump administration, and what that could mean for Republican chances in November.
21: A a lot of the leaders of this movement are women who are also mothers. And for many of them, they talk about the importance of healthy food, of choice over vaccination. They talk about it from their position as mothers. And, you know, I will say that as a parent, as a mother, I both totally get that being a mom makes you more aware of, say, the toxicity of our environment or the problems with our food system, whether or not we can avoid them, wanting to protect our kids. I will say that before there was such a thing as MAHA, there were parents, including fathers, leading legislation that in many ways now mirrors a lot of what MAHA does. So a lot of what MAHA talks about is something that a lot of people agree with. Some of it, especially on the vaccine side, is not something that a lot of people agree with. But I think specifically on the food side, there's a lot of general consensus around a lot of what MAHA is now taking ownership of and what they have done. And I think really smartly is they've put a lot of it very much in the language of motherhood.
17: Who are the ones that are leading the movement, who are, you know, for lack of a better term, rallying the troops?
21: So there's a couple of online food activists who have been around for a long time. One of them is Vani Hari. She's known as the Food Babe.
1: People, take a look at the ingredients in Subway's 9-grain bread.
21: I wrote about her like 10 years ago when she named a chemical that was common in baked goods, the yoga mat chemical.
1: Keep the yoga mat out of your mouth and on the floor. Do you know friends and family?
21: And she called it that because it was indeed a chemical that was found in yoga mats. And she had an entire online campaign to get Subway to get the yoga mat chemical, quote unquote, the yoga mat chemical, out of their bread.
2: Subway is changing its bread recipe, removing a chemical also used to make yoga mats. A food blogger recently launched a petition asking the world's biggest sandwich chain to stop using the ingredient. The plastic-based additive is legal in the U.S., but it is banned in Europe and Australia.
21: She used to be a Democrat, and then she became a Republican and a MAHA mom Republican and a leader when Kennedy took up her cause. There's also Kelly Ryerson, who goes online by the name Glyphosate Girl.
3: Okay, time for a check-in because this has been quite a week in the glyphosate world.
21: She is a regenerative agriculture advocate. She is extremely anti-pesticides and specifically glyphosate, as you can tell by her online moniker. And there's also Zen Honeycutt, who actually straddles both sides, the food and vaccine side of the MAHA movement.
19: Day two, what am I doing to make America healthy again? Well, today I called a whole bunch of Georgia state senators.
21: She started Moms Across America. And so there's a lot of people like this that have been beating these drums for a long time that really saw a lot of opportunity with Kennedy.
17: When we think about health and kids and eating good food, some of the agenda, at least to me, sounds very similar to what First Lady Michelle Obama tried to do, promoting bringing healthy foods to kids. She planted this garden at the White House. She got people exercising with this Let's Move campaign. But not so long ago, conservative voices decried those moves. And some people argued that it was government overreach. How did the Republican Party under Trump pull off that rebrand?
21: I think it really requires a little bit of political amnesia, because after Michelle Obama instituted those school nutrition rules under the Obama administration, when the Trump administration came in, they actually rolled back some of those nutrition rules. The first Trump administration, along with the Republican Party, was generally anti-regulation. And often what MAHA is calling for is more regulation of the food that we sell in supermarkets, more regulation of what we serve in schools, more regulation of pesticides, etc. And so Trump's embrace of this movement really went against his priors, I would say.
17: Broadly speaking, how would you characterize the state of MAHA supporters in the Trump administration right now?
21: I would say, from the ones that I've spoken with, disappointed, but they have not necessarily lost faith that some good can be done by this administration.
17: But a flurry of activity in D.C. in recent weeks has put some strain on the already fragile alliance. First was at the Supreme Court, where the justices heard a case about glyphosate. At issue was a $1.25 million jury verdict won by a Missouri man who blamed the weed killer Roundup for his non-Hodgkin lymphoma. Trump administration lawyers argued in favor of shielding Bayer, Monsanto's parent company, from liability. It's a move some MAHA leaders saw as a betrayal.
0: You cannot tell Americans to eat real food while protecting the cancer-causing chemicals sprayed on it.
17: MAHA leaders, including Vani Hari, held a rally outside the Supreme Court, speaking out against the administration. To Hari, it was a twisting of the knife after the president signed an executive order earlier this year mandating that the U.S. maintain a, quote, adequate supply of glyphosate-based herbicide.
21: She actually very explicitly called out President Trump at a recent rally. She said, we wouldn't be here right now if President Trump didn't sign that executive order. So she's clearly telling people, telling her followers, her millions of followers, that President Trump has betrayed their cause.

0: heading into the midterms, are there indications that they'll abandon the Republican Party at the ballot box?
1: Yes, there are indications that point in that direction. What we are hearing right now, we have, say, Vani Hari, Food Babe, saying that when people are not pleased, they will just stay home. So she's not exactly directing people to stay home, but she's also calling on them to show up for the Republican Party. Now, I've heard from MAHA voters that they're going to vote Republican because they will always vote Republican, but they're not going to say, go knock on doors. They're not going to be organizing. They're not going to be putting out the signs for Republicans. I've heard people say that they may not vote at all. I heard one person who told me maybe she'll vote for a Democrat. We don't know how they will vote, but I can tell you that right now there's not a groundswell of MAHA support for the Republican Party.
0: What is the Trump administration doing? What are Republicans doing to try to make amends right now?
1: I know these voters have talked about, you know, options for the White House, like, or for the administration, other ways they could regulate pesticides. But that comes down to the EPA.
0: And the head of that agency, Lee Zeldin.
1: Lee Zeldin has been doing the opposite of regulating pesticides. He is giving a lot more room for pesticide use. He is, pulling back regulations that were already on the books. So I am not sure how successful this administration will be in bringing these voters back.
0: Are Democrats doing anything to seize on this fracture and use it as an opening to make inroads with members of MAHA?
1: So at that rally in front of the Supreme Court, it was notably a bipartisan lineup. So there was Congresswoman Shelley Pingree from Maine.
2: I have been an organic farmer in Maine since the 1970s.
1: Who has long advocated on food issues.
2: And no one can tell me or the other farmers here today that we can't grow food without all of these toxic chemicals.
1: Senator Cory Booker also spoke at that rally. He has long been an advocate for better farming practices, better food. And so these issues have been talked about by Democrats, but I don't know how many of them, if any, have ever really put them at the forefront of their platforms, of their campaigns. And it's interesting because Democrats talk so much about health care and health care coverage. And obviously, that is extremely important to a lot of Americans. How we eat and our access to healthy food is just the other side of the same coin as health care. So Democrats have a real opening here.
0: This has been the Big Take podcast on Bloomberg Radio. I'm Tim Stenovek, and I spoke with Dina Shanker of Bloomberg Businessweek about the straining ties between the MAHA movement and the Trump administration and what that could mean for Republican chances in November.
3: How did I lose weight? And I did. Lean, right here. I did. I love this stuff. Listen, Brickhouse Nutrition been with me for a long time. So chatting with Miles, I'm up at like 235. True story, I never minded being 235, but you know what minded? My knees that were falling apart and my back. I'm like, I don't know what, before I started really lifting, probably about 190. So 235 was a lot. I said, I got to lose some LBs, Miles. He said, Dan, we're going to sick our team of docs and researchers on it, and we're going to get you a really good product because I don't want to take a lot of these needles and stuff. 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
4: And I'm Monica Ricks in the Bloomberg Newsroom. Here are some of the stories we're watching. The MTA says it's ready to negotiate to avoid long-term service disruptions and get 3,500 Long Island Railroad workers back to work. They're striking over pay. MTA head Jenna Lieber.
5: We need the unions to respond to our ideas and to come up with ideas and work with us. That's really important. For us to get to the end.
4: The union's demanding a 5% pay hike, but MTA says they can't do that without increasing fares or reducing service. Iran says transit through the Strait of Hormuz will flow again once the conflict with the U.S. and Israel is over. But the sides are no closer to peace or finding a path to achieve it. Till then, the U.S. has imposed a blockade on Iranian oil exports as fuel prices continue soaring. According to AAA, the national average is now $4.51 a gallon. Meantime, President Trump's considering lifting sanctions on Chinese oil companies that buy Iranian crude. This comes as China says it's agreed to lower levies on some products to promote bilateral trade with the U.S., including agriculture, following Trump's visit to Beijing. The information reports BlackRock may be investing billions in SpaceX's highly anticipated IPO. Bloomberg's Ed Kalecki.
6: BlackRock is looking at investing $5 to $10 billion in SpaceX's initial public offering next month. SpaceX has confidentially filed for its IPO and seeks to raise as much as $75 billion at a valuation exceeding $2 trillion, which would be the largest IPO of all time. The company, founded by Elon Musk, is executing a 5-for-1 stock split as it seeks to file publicly for its offering as soon as Wednesday. The amount that BlackRock ultimately invests could change based on SpaceX's IPO price. Ed Kalecki, Bloomberg Radio.
4: The Senate Banking Committee just handed a major win to the crypto industry. We get that story from Bloomberg's Amy Morris in Washington.
7: After months of negotiations, lawmakers advanced a digital asset market structure bill that would establish the Commodity Futures Trading Commission as the primary regulator for large parts of the crypto industry. This measure passed with all Republican support and two Democrats voting for it. The bill now heads to the Senate floor, where lawmakers will need to combine it with another version from the Agriculture Committee. It still faces challenges, including bipartisan ethics provisions and consumer protections. In Washington, Amy Morris, Bloomberg Radio.
4: 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I'm Monica Ricks, and this is Bloomberg.
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0: How did I lose weight? 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
17: You're listening to the Big Take Podcast on Bloomberg Radio. I'm Sarah Holder, and today on the show, we're talking about the Russian influence operation linked to scores of posts spreading false stories online, just in time for the U.S.'s 2026 midterms. The video shows a man in a car, seatbelt on, talking directly to the camera.
18: Maintenant, comme ce n'est plus un secret pour personne, je peux enfin partager avec vous cette bonne nouvelle.
17: He says he sells Bugattis, and that a famous woman just bought one.
18: Sera l'épouse du président ukrainien, Olena Zelenska.
17: Olena Zelenska, the wife of Ukrainian President Volodymyr Zelensky. The man said he was pleased to welcome Zelenska into the Bugatti family.
18: De la famille et de l'histoire de Bugatti.
17: The video, bolstered by a picture of a receipt for 4.5 million euros, took off. It was scandalous. The Ukrainian president's wife buying a luxury sports car while her country is at war and asking for Western aid. It also wasn't true.
19: If you look at it closely, you see there's something wrong with the video. It looks like it's been altered.
17: Stephanie Baker is an investigative reporter for Bloomberg.
19: There are weird skips in the video. His head doesn't look like it's moving together with the rest of his body. And the video shows an invoice from Bugatti, but it has misspellings, including the town where this sale took place.
17: When Stephanie reached out to Bugatti, they confirmed that the report was a fabrication.
19: Bugatti actually said, we normally do not comment on clients, but we feel that this is so wrong that we're going to come out and say she is not a client and this is not a true story.
17: But the video had already done its job.
19: It was picked up by quite a few people. It was shared by an influencer And it came in the context of a few other stories alleging luxury spending by Olena Zelenska.
17: The Bugatti video, Stephanie found, was just one piece of a much broader disinformation campaign. Stephanie has written extensively about Russia. And over months of reporting, she and Bloomberg data journalist Pri Bengani linked nearly 200 posts like this one to a Russian influence operation that researchers call Storm 1516.
19: We've just been monitoring this operation for the past year, cataloging and mapping how many fake stories that they've spread, who are the network of influencers, and what are the sort of fingerprints, if you will, of one of these Storm 1516 videos.
17: And what are those fingerprints?
19: They usually carry some kind of pro-Kremlin narrative, alleging Ukrainian corruption or corruption allegations against Western politicians who've been very supportive of Ukraine. They often are presented as news reports or whistleblowers who have uncovered information that other news outlets don't want to report on. And generally, they are claims that cannot be verified through other means from reputable sources.
17: Stephanie says, post by post, Storm 1516 is waging a global disinformation campaign, seeding doubts about Zelensky, Western politicians, and reality itself. And the volume of this disinformation has been going up, thanks to better and cheaper AI and fewer online guardrails. Stephanie found that twice as many posts bearing Storm 1516's fingerprints went out in the first quarter of this year compared to last.
19: They've used social media and the lack of regulation of social media to really churn out these narratives on an industrial scale.
17: I'm Sarah Holder, and this is The Big Take from Bloomberg News. Today on the show, inside the Russian influence operation, Storm 1516. When exactly did Storm 1516 start disseminating disinformation, and why?
19: They started in August 2023. Elon Musk buys X in October of 2022 and dismantles a lot of the trust and safety measures that X had put into place under the previous ownership, fires a lot of content moderators, and this Russian disinformation operation really takes off. And they really started with Ukraine, which is, of course, Russia's most important target, because they know that if military aid continues flowing to Kiev, that's going to make it much harder for the Kremlin to win this war. But after Ukraine, they started broadening it out. They did target the U.S. election. They spread numerous fake stories about Kamala Harris and Tim Walz ahead of the 2024 U.S. presidential election. They made false allegations that there were illegal immigrants voting in the state of Georgia. But then when Trump won, they really turned their focus to Europe, and then they started targeting European leaders with allegations of corruption.
17: And to be clear, none of these stories are true.
19: None of them are true. No, I mean, the most ridiculous of them is that President Macron was spending 148 million euros to build a private underground bunker in the event of World War III. You know, and again, they produced a fake document. They alleged a Swiss company that had already gone into bankruptcy was involved. So these are false tales, but they go viral.
17: Who is behind Storm 1516?
19: It's a very murky operation, and I'll tell you what we know, and there's a lot that we don't know. Western officials believe it is backed by Russia's military intelligence agency, the GRU. A Ukrainian intelligence assessment that I saw tied it specifically to a GRU unit called 29155 that has been responsible for various sabotage operations and assassinations, including the attempted assassination of Sergei Skripal in the UK in 2018, and they have provided funding for servers and AI software to produce a lot of these narratives. It's overseen overall from the Kremlin by Putin's first deputy chief of the presidential administration, a man named Sergei Kirienko, who kind of sets the overall broad goals for the Russia's disinformation campaign. And then there are specific individuals in Russia that are helping to carry it out, including an ex-Florida cop. But of course, the key people in this operation are the influencers. Several influencers are known to share Storm 1516 content. You know, there's the production side, and then there's the distribution side. So the distribution side is one of the things we tried to focus on, because I think that's where you can get the most kind of accountability.
17: And you worked with other researchers on this analysis. Tell me a little bit about the team that was tracking Storm 1516 alongside you and Bloomberg reporters.
19: We worked with Clemson University's Darren Linville, who runs a media lab, and he was the first to identify this as a distinct new operation in late 2023. So we were tracking everything, and we were double checking everything that we found with other researchers to make sure that, you know, others were in agreement that a particular narrative or video that we had found was indeed the work of Storm 1516.
17: And of course, Stephanie, Russia has a pretty long history of misinformation and disinformation. I'm wondering what's new about what you found and about Storm 1516's tactics and reach.
19: The history of this is fascinating. The most famous conspiracy theory that Moscow planted was in the Soviet period, when they spread the lie that HIV was cooked up in a U.S. lab. So they've been doing this for years and years. But I think the new thing is the use of AI and exploiting what is really a weakness, I think, particularly in the U.S. tech system, which is the lack of regulation of social media. And people are really willing to believe a lot of these stories. They are not necessarily trying to convince people to believe in things that they don't already think might be true. They're trying to reinforce ideas and views that they know a U.S. audience or a European audience would find very receptive.
17: I'm wondering if you could walk us through a typical Storm 1516 post.
19: The one I'll go through is a false story about Olena Zelenska. And so that story started with an Instagram video from a woman who claimed to be a former Cartier employee. She brandished a receipt that she claimed proved that Olena Zelenska spent $1.1 million on jewelry during a trip to New York, but Olena Zelenska and her husband were actually in Canada on the day of the receipt. But the Instagram video was picked up by a Nigerian website, and they ran it as a factual story, but it was run under a label of paid content. So someone paid them to post that. A phony website run from Moscow with a lot of just generic news and fake news called DC Weekly picked up the story. And it was picked up by various influencers on social media and spread from there. And that was one of the cases where Darren Linville at Clemson University documented how it actually changed the conversation online. And he measured that in the week after that story ran, it accounted for 11% of the conversation about the Zelenskys, which is a huge number if you think about it in terms of being able to change the nature of the conversation online about who are the Zelenskys, what were they doing, and crucially, with a false allegation that they were misspending Western aid money.
17: And Stephanie, you've identified two kind of recent game changers for Storm 1516. There's the fact that X has pulled back on content moderation and the advent of more highly sophisticated AI technology. I'm wondering if you can talk a little bit more about how these two factors really work to expand Storm 1516's reach and elevate their tactics.
19: It's one of the most fascinating parts of this story. When I started looking at this a year ago, some of the AI doctored videos that we came across were, with a trained eye, pretty crude. And I think the technology has gotten so sophisticated now, it's so much harder to spot just in the past year. And it's very hard for an ordinary user who's scrolling on a phone to identify what is fake and what is real. I think X had a pretty good content moderation system in place a few years ago, but what X has decided to do in lieu of content moderation is to rely principally on community notes, which is a user-generated system of marking a particular post or video and raising questions about the factual accuracy of it. But what we found in our reporting is that less than 20% of the almost 200 narratives that Storm 1516 spread had any kind of community note warning readers that this was false.
17: This has been the Big Take Podcast on Bloomberg Radio. I'm Sarah Holder, and I spoke with Bloomberg's Stephanie Baker about the Russian influence operation, Storm 1516. 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
21: From ABC News. I'm Mike Tabusky. The Department of Justice is finalizing a deal to establish a fund of taxpayer money, the idea being to use that fund for payouts to people who claim they were wronged by the government. The fund, which hasn't been formally established yet, would come in exchange for President Trump settling his lawsuit against the IRS. ABC's Catherine Falders.
22: Sources tell ABC News President Trump is in the final stages of negotiating a deal with his own government over a $10 billion lawsuit he brought against the IRS. The president expected to drop the suit as soon as Monday in exchange for the creation of a so-called Truth and Justice Commission, which would oversee a fund of more than $1.7 billion to pay the president's allies.
21: The fund has drawn criticism from both sides of the aisle, from those who fear it would only be used as a slush fund for the president's political allies. New questions about U.S. arms sales to Taiwan. ABC News foreign correspondent Britt Klenet is in China.
23: Concerns are running very high in Taiwan after President Trump said the sale of American weapons to the self-ruled island are a very good negotiating chip following his summit with Chinese President Xi Jinping here in China. Now, in an interview with Fox News, Trump also warned Taiwan against formally declaring independence from China.
21: Former U.S. Senator Mitt Romney is weighing in on Bill Cassidy's primary loss in Louisiana, calling the Republican senator's departure a loss for the country. Cassidy conceding the race last night.
24: Thank you for the privilege of representing the great state of Louisiana. Whoa.
21: A runoff election will be held between State Treasurer John Fleming and the Trump-endorsed candidate, Representative Julia Letlow. The World Health Organization has now declared the Ebola outbreak in Africa a public health emergency of international concern. So far, there have been 80 suspected deaths from the disease and nearly 250 suspected cases. You're listening to ABC News.
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21: Three people were killed and several more were injured after a person drove their car into a crowd of pedestrians in Oakland, California overnight.
27: Engine 20 on scene, multiple cars and patients at the accident. This is actually a National Command request OP for traffic patrol for southbound at 85th Avenue.
21: That from Broadcastify. Two of the injured are in critical condition. No word yet on what led to that crash. Further north in California's Central Valley, authorities are now warning about an increased wildfire risk. The state's power authority is warning of power shutoffs depending on weather conditions through Tuesday to prevent fires.
28: We're monitoring the weather very carefully.
29: PG&E says with these conditions, it's likely they could have
3: have public safety power shutoffs in parts of the East and North Bays. But this time of year, officials say fires can happen anywhere. Paul Lowenthal works for the Santa Rosa Fire Department.
4: We see the red flag conditions.
3: Lowenthal says his crew has been getting ready for fire season for weeks now. He's reminding the public they need their help too.
4: Take care of their weeds, maintain defensible space.
3: Forecasts say a developing El Nino event this summer could trigger a harsher fire season than normal across California.
21: ABC's Tim Johns in San Francisco. Meanwhile, much of the Midwest could be in for some severe weather, including hail, strong winds, even tornadoes through the early part of this week. Nebraska, Iowa, and Kansas are under the greatest risk, with the most severe threat expected through tomorrow. I'm Mike Dabusky, ABC News.
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0: How did I lose weight? 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
9: 2011, she helped steer the agency through the worst financial crisis since the Great Depression. Her 2012 book about the experience, Bull by the Horns, was really a memoir of the GFC. She also writes a series of books for young people called Money Tales. Her latest book is out now, How Not to Lose $1 Million, aimed at teaching teenagers, how to manage their financial life. Sheila Bair, welcome back to Bloomberg.
2: Thank you for having me.
9: So I want to start with a little bit of background from you. You get a bachelor's in philosophy from the University of Kansas and then go to law school at the same school, University of Kansas,
2: right.
9: Where you got a JD.
2: Yeah.
9: What was the career plan? Did you want to be a lawyer, or what were you thinking?
2: Well, I'm a native Kansan. I grew up in southeast Kansas, traditional Kansas Republican family. We were all Jayhawks. Mm-hmm. Dad went to medical school, KU. Mom went to nursing school. My sister was a physical therapist. I didn't choose a medical profession, but did choose KU. So it's a good school. It was an affordable school. And I really didn't know what I wanted to do. I was interested in philosophy. I took a lot of courses in English and economics, too, but majored in philosophy, and realized pretty much as soon as I graduated I wasn't going to get a very good job with that degree.
9: So, well, you could always teach philosophy.
2: I could do that, but I would have to get a PhD and probably go to school longer than I wanted to do that. So I decided to go to law school, which was philosophy is a good major if you're going to go into law school, because both disciplines are about logical thinking, analysis, good writing skills. And so actually the philosophy major was good preparation for law school.
9: Say the very least. So your career spans from government and academia and finance, really at the highest levels across all three.
2: Yeah.
9: What's the through line connecting each of these worlds?
2: Yeah.
9: Government, regulation, academia, and finance.
2: Yeah. Well, I have been. I've done a lot of different things in my career, and young people, I tell them, don't try to pre-program your career, and don't be narrow-minded about opportunities. And a lot of people stay in the same job for 30, 40, 50 years. I respect that. That's fine. That was never for me. I'm always looking for new things. But I guess my first entree to the big leagues, or at least adjacent to the big leagues, was when I worked for Bob Dole as his counsel, first on the Senate Judiciary Committee, where I staffed him on the Voting Rights Act compromise to Title II of the Voting Rights Act, which is pretty much just eviscerated by the Supreme Court, which was very, that was my first big project for him. So that hurts. But anyway, so I went to the leaders when I became majority leader. I went to the majority leader's office with them and handled a broader range of issues. And then I was on his 88 presidential campaign, which obviously started in 1987. Those campaigns start a good year before the primaries begin. And that's where I started off as a civil rights lawyer and did civil rights issues and other things for him. But we had the 1987 market crash during the time I was working for his presidential campaign, became a big issue. I had to take a crash course in stock markets, and that's when I was first exposed to finance and found that I was really interested in it.
9: Really interesting. I want to focus on some of your writing, because you've written for very different age groups, demographics.
2: Right.
9: So Bull by the Horns, obviously, for adults about the
2: right.
9: GFC. But the Money Tales book series is aimed at kids.
2: Right.
9: And then the new book is really aimed at teenagers, people starting out.
2: Right.
9: How different is it communicating somewhat complex ideas to each? Or is it the same? Is it just making it understandable? Or is it a different approach for each group?
2: It's a bit of a different approach. I think, that the fact that I didn't really start in finance, that I segued into it working for the stock exchange, then later many other senior level jobs, I had to start from scratch when I was learning it. And I had to learn it fast. But I think my own experience helped me really break down and understand how to approach understanding finance. And one of the big issues is the terminology, the jargon that we use in the financial industry. And that can be very confusing and intimidating. And I think sometimes weaponized, frankly, by people who are trying to sell a product or service. I think my early need to really start from scratch and learn it helped me later break down and explain things. And then I think also my philosophy major, the logical thinking, breaking things down into their component parts, understanding the causal connections, kind of laying it out, the analysis out for people in an understandable way, is something that I've always tried hard to do and have refined over the years. Bull by the Horns was definitely, it was written for a general population, but it talks a lot about securitization and topics that might make some people's eyes glaze over, but for industry professionals, I think it was of interest. But my children's books, And actually, I wrote another book for teens called Bullies of Wall Street, which was a book about the financial crisis for teenagers. And then I have, golly, since 2006, I've been as a sideline writing picture books for children. And those are really fun because those are fictionalized stories. I use rhyming verse. They're just fun. You can be creative because they're really about basic concepts, you know, compounding interest, risk, capital formation. Those are things that really you can't explain at a very basic level for kids. Ponzi schemes is one of them. Asset bubbles is one. I wrote one. It's called Daisy Bubble. It's kind of a riff on the tulip bubble that occurred in Hollywood hundreds of years ago. And I was concerned that kids were not going to get this. And that's one of my more popular books, especially with the boys. There's a character named Sly Seal that's manipulating the daisy market. And I make that very transparent in the book, and they enjoy that.
9: That's very funny. My favorite part of Bull by the Horns is just the really vivid detail you go into in with the clashes with Tim Geithner and Hank Paulson. If you could go back in time and magically change any decision that was made during the GFC, what was the wrong decision and how would you fix it?
2: You mean during the crisis or in the lead up to the crisis?
9: Either or. What do you think the big issue is? It's never one thing.
2: Mm-mm.
9: But let's since I mentioned Geithner and Paulson, what of their decisions do you think was most problematic that you would have liked to reverse?
2: Yeah. Well, I think there should have been more accountability. I do think there should have been more accountability. I think
9: meaning bankers, Wall Street, that helped create
2: the crisis. Yes, we should have at least provided more financial penalties, even if we weren't going to send people to jail. I think the bailouts could have been less generous. I am still outraged that we let them pay bonuses at the end of 2009. So I think that was, you know, after giving them all this capital. And then once they, you know, got the benefit of all these other programs and, you know, stabilized themselves to enable them to pay that capital back so they could pay bonuses at the end of 2009 when the rest of the country was reeling in a recession. No, I think we could have been a lot tougher. So, but, you know, these things are all compromises. And actually, it was more with Tim Geithner than Hank Paulson. Hank and I could usually come to a common ground, and we did, on issues where we started with different viewpoints. But yeah, I mean, I think there is a perception of some that they were kind of, the Wall Street was the center of the universe and the heartthrob of the economy, and we needed to take tender loving care with it and all of that. And we need to do something. I'm not suggesting we shouldn't have provided some stabilization measures, but we didn't have to. I think we really went overboard, and I do regret that. And I think people are still mad about it. I think a lot of the polarization that we have today stems from the perception on Main Street that not only did we bail these guys out, but we bailed them out very generously.
9: I couldn't agree more. Let me shock listeners by saying I think President Trump got something right, almost accidentally, by taking a piece of a company like Intel. My big complaint during the bailouts were, hey, if you're going to give these publicly traded companies a bailout and not send them to bankruptcy court, well, great. Take 40% of the company and promise to sell it back to the public markets within a decade.
2: Right.
9: And it would have cut the cost of bailouts substantially and would have hurt existing shareholders and management who made who helped create the whole disaster.
2: That's exactly right. Yeah, no, I think that was we did a little bit of that, but not enough, because I think there was just a visceral reaction against being too tough.
9: Alternative is that that handsome building downtown with the tall columns and the judge who basically says, okay, you're now in receivership. When you look at the next best alternative is you're toast. Okay, we'll give up 40% at a substantial discount and live to fight another day.
2: I couldn't agree more. Their baseline was what, you know, how these companies had operated before they got into trouble. And my baseline was, you know, bankruptcy was the alternative. We did, but it was uneven too. So we put Fannie and Freddie into conservatorship.
9: Right.
2: And maybe they should have been put in bankruptcy too, but they were the statute provider for conservatorship. Uh-huh. Or they still, you know, languished.
9: Still.
2: So they got punished pretty well. And they didn't, you know, we were still getting giving, well, now they're allowed to keep their capital, to build their capital base, but the government's made quite a bit of money since then from that. AIG, poor AIG, you know, they were, they were effectively put in conservatorship by the Fed and finally emerged from that. But, you know, there was an unevenness, too, with the way some of those entities were treated versus, for instance, a Citigroup, which...
1: Right.
2: You know, what else can we do to help you, Citigroup? I was
1: for the third time, fourth time.
2: They're, yeah, four times. Yeah,
1: they're
2: yeah.
1: like every generation. Yeah. Back. They're back with that hat in hands.
2: And they will be again.
1: We need a few billion, right?
2: I'm rooting for, but you know, historically, you know, Citi's going to be back.
1: So I'm kind of fascinated by over the course of your career. You have spanned three distinct cycles of deregulation.
2: Right.
1: So we had Graham Leach. Bliley, right. Which certainly was a major factor that led to the GFC.
2: Yes, it was.
1: We have the entire Dodd-Frank deregulation of the decade, the past decade, and then everything that's like all the carve-outs, and then most recently reducing the amount of net cap in reserve that banks have to hold.
2: That's ongoing.
1: So why do we keep having these crises? Yeah. Is it structural? Is it the American political system?
2: Yeah.
1: It seems like we're constantly repeating these cycles over and over.
2: Yeah. Well, we are, and deregulation was a big part of the crisis. Nobody wants to say that, or just lack of regulation. The Fed and Bernanke and Greenspan have both said this. The Fed had the authority to write lending standards, mortgage lending standards for the entire industry. Problem is, most of these mortgages were being originated by non-banks. The banks were funding it, right? But they were providing the conduit funding to get them in the securitizations. But the Fed had the power to stop that and just flat out refuse. Oh, we don't want to constrain credit.
1: Coming up, we continue our conversation with Sheila Baer, former chairperson of the FDIC, discussing regulation and deregulation in the modern financial system. I'm Barry Ritholtz. You're listening to Masters in Business on Bloomberg Radio.
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24: I'm Barry Ritholtz. 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My extra special guest today is Sheila Bair. She's the former chair of the FDIC, which she helped steer through the financial crisis. Her latest book, How Not to Lose $1 Million, aimed at teenagers and helping them really understand the basics of finance. So let's talk about something else that's a potential issue. Private credit has exploded in the past decade. It's now over $2 trillion. And while we have all of these private non-bank credit funds, they're all being funded by regulated banks. Is this just regulatory arbitrage? Yeah.
2: Well, it is, but not in the way that I think the banks' sound bites make it sound. So their sound bite is that the capital regulations are too onerous, much tougher than they are for these private funds, which is nonsense. The private funds are much less levered than banks. Right? Banks are, you know, on a non-risk-weighted basis, you know, these big banks are operating with 6-8% capital funding, right. equity funding. So it's not like they have tougher capital requirements. The problem is these risk-based rules, and this is exactly what was going on in subprime too. The risk-based rules, through the magic of securitization structures and quote-unquote over-collateralization, you can lend to a private fund, and the private fund will give you collateral. They'll give you their loans, and they'll say they'll be valued 150% of what your loan is, right? So that you're way over-collateralized. And if you do it that way, the capital rules will give you a very favorable capital treatment. So you can use a lot of leverage, increasing your return on equity with that by lending to the fund. If you make the loan directly to the highly levered business who the fund is lending to, you've got a very, very high capital charge. Mm-hmm. And so the argument is, well, you're directly exposed to this highly levered business, so you know you need to have it tougher than if you just lend to the fund. The problem is that you're basically allowing banks to lend and fund indirectly highly risky mortgages that they would not do or not be permitted to do, frankly, if they were doing it directly. And that's exactly what was going on with subprime, these horrible, unaffordable mortgages peddled to a lot of people who didn't understand what they were getting. The banks were funding that through their credit lines and their warehouse funding to, you know, provide the money to the originators, package them up with securitization and selling them. And again, the capital required for that was much, much less than actually making a mortgage yourself and holding it. So it really is the same basic flaw in how the risk-based capital rules work. I would just say you can't fund a loan directly or indirectly that doesn't meet prudent underwriting standards, because what happens is the banks, from a societal standpoint, the banks are funding a lot of really risky loans that, if they go bad, can have broader bad adverse ramifications for the economy. But they don't look at it that way. And in point of fact, there are pending capital rules now that will make it even more favorable for these banks to be lending to these intermediary funds as opposed to lending directly. So that's what's driving this, not because banks have much tougher capital rules than private funds. That is not true. It's just that they can use more leverage to lend to the fund directly than to lend to the business itself.
9: Here's what the banks say, and I don't necessarily believe this, but it's not completely unconscionable. They say when we were securitizing loans during the financial crisis, lending standards had been completely abdicated in all of these no income check, no job check, sign and pray. And then, it'll all come out in the collateralization and the syndication. We'll spread the risk around.
2: Right.
9: When lending money to firms that have been in operation for 10, 20 years, and names like Apollo and Carlyle and Blackstone, who are trying to get a return on investment, and this sounds a little familiar. You know, they would never put their reputations or their names at risk by doing anything too stupid. And besides, the default rates have been really low, and it's spread out across sectors and geographies. Is that a fair argument, or?
2: It is a fair argument. And I'm not saying private credit is a legitimate asset class. I don't think it's systemic, primarily because you don't have all this financial engineering sitting on top of it. I do think they've been making some really risky loans. There are a lot of conflicts of interest involved, since a lot of the private credit funds are affiliated with the private equity funds. They're lending to the private equity portfolio companies. And this is a particular problem. Actually, I think this is an investor protection issue more than systemic issue. Mm-hmm. I really do. And for sophisticated investors, I think private credit is absolutely a legitimate asset class. You know, got to understand it's not regulated. You don't really know what the loans are worth, right? So there's a big problem with getting a proper valuation on the assets. Not a lot of transparency for retail or even high net worth individuals. There's liquidity issue, right? The business model doesn't really work unless most of the capital is locked in. And frankly, there's a lot of research questioning whether it really provides better returns. You know, the S&P 500 has been kicking it for several years now. So, you know, so there are a lot of questions, but for sophisticated investors, you know, go forth and do it. And I don't think it's systemic, but I do. And I do worry about these life insurance companies and the annuitants, because again, you've got a private equity owned life insurance affiliate. You've got the private credit affiliate. You've got the life insurance affiliate lending into the private credit affiliate. You're using these third party credit raters, to make sure, you know, it's all at arm's length.
9: But, very incestuous.
2: You know, yeah, and the BIS did a study about a year ago on this, and others have taken a look at these valuations, and they're finding significant evidence of inflated values. So I do think we need to protect at the retail level. There need to be some expanding access to this.
9: So you're not a fan of private equity or private debt in 401ks?
2: No, I am not. As a matter of fact, I am not. You know what? If you want to, you want to buy stock in KKR, go for it. You know, you might check how it's been performing. I don't know how it's been performing. But I'm just saying, if you really want exposure, there are, you know, publicly traded BDCs now. There are publicly traded BDCs. There are public ways to do it. There are some funds, 40 Act funds, that do invest a small percentage in alternatives too. So there are ways now. But yeah, opening it up for retail, especially 401ks, to start, you know, loading up on this asset class, I think is really problematic. And I do worry that, you know, the plan sponsors, the fund sponsors, the 401k sponsors are going to be getting the hard sell about, you know, putting this stuff into people's 401ks. And I don't think retail. I know I don't. I don't want exposure to it. I've read enough to make me really worried about it. So I think really sophisticated big institutions, which have traditionally been their investor base, they want to do it fine. But no, it's not right for retail, and it shouldn't be going into 401ks. And I'm very worried about that.
24: And to put some numbers on what you had referenced about the performance, the median alternative fund doesn't do all that great. It's not that diversified,
2: no. And
24: it doesn't outperform the S&P 500. Hey, if you're lucky enough to get into a top decile fund, you're going to kill it, but it's going to take a couple hundred million dollars
2: to
24: have access to that.
2: Yeah, the retail people are not going to be getting the creme de la creme on this. No, that's a huge issue. They're going to stuff the riskier stuff into the 401ks.
24: It makes a lot of sense. So we've talked about everything but too big to fail,
2: right.
24: Which was a big part of the lead up to the financial crisis and how the Fed, the FDIC, everybody dealt with it afterwards. As an example, JP Morgan Chase now has over $4 trillion, with a T, in assets. Can a bank that size be effectively regulated? Is too big to fail the norm now?
2: Oh, I think so. It absolutely is. I mean, I worked hard in Dodd-Frank to come up with, to instill better authorities to put these large institutions into a resolution type process where you would impose that accountability. You could fire the top management, the boards. You'd impose, make the shareholders and bondholders, unsecured creditors, absorb the losses, all the stuff we didn't do during the crisis.
24: You mean normal bankruptcy rules?
2: Yeah, exactly. Yeah. Well, it was similar to the FDIC process, which is basically a bankruptcy process. And Title II and Dodd-Frank provides for both a Title II mechanism, which is FDIC run, and a bankruptcy process, a Title I process. So the tools are there, but I don't think there's any, I hate to say this, but I don't think there's any chance they'd ever use

0: concentration there. So, you know, so, but if that sector gets into trouble, you know, the Fed will lend to the banks who can then lend to the funds. I mean, that's just the way I think it works now. And I think a lot of the push for ever more deregulation, lower capital rules is based on the assumption of the big bank lobbyist that they're never going to go down. There's another kerfuffle, another problem. The Fed's just going to open up the spigot again. So, you know, why should they have to operate with all this capital when they can lower their capital and get much higher returns in equity? And I do think that's the unspoken rationale, because it doesn't make any sense otherwise, because we've got a lot of uncertainties in the banking system right now. To be lowering capital makes no sense unless you're just banking on a bailout if things get dicey.
1: Let's talk about a financial crisis that really has gotten a lot of short shrift given everything else we just discussed, which is the student debt crisis.
0: Yeah.
1: We've seen just an explosion of student loans. It was briefly, and defaults, it was briefly put on pause during the pandemic and right afterwards. I just saw a survey earlier today that said 83% of young people say this is a bad economy, when by most historical measures, it's a booming economy.
0: Yeah, yeah.
1: So how did we get here? Why is it so difficult to fix? What is a potential policy solution to the student debt crisis?
0: Yeah. Well, and I think the headline numbers are, in this K-shaped economy, I think the headline numbers can be misleading, because you got to look at how all that wealth is being distributed. But I think for student debt, I will give credit to the Trump administration in Congress. The BBB, the Big Beautiful Bill, I hate that name, but it had some really important reforms to the student loan system. So they've dramatically simplified the repayment options. There's now a standard plan and one income-based repayment plan. They have imposed some accountability on colleges, which desperately needed to be done. So it's easier to kick colleges now with high default rates out of the loan system. They have gotten rid of negative amortizations. One of the frustrating things about student loan borrowers was that, because in previous administrations, the repayment plans that were based on a percentage of your income were set so low that people were, even some of them were paying zero.
1: Coming up, we continue our conversation with Sheila Bair, discussing her latest book, How Not to Lose $1 Million, A Young Person's Guide to Avoiding the Tricks and Traps of Our Financial System. I'm Barry Ritholtz. 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
1: And I'm Monica Ricks in the Bloomberg Newsroom. Here are some of the stories we're watching. The MTA says it's ready to negotiate to avoid long-term service disruptions and get 500 Long Island Railroad workers back to work. They're striking over pay. MTA head Jeno Lieber.
2: We need the unions to respond to our ideas and to come up with ideas and work with us. That's really important for us to get to the end.
1: The union's demanding a 5% pay hike, but MTA says they can't do that without increasing fares or reducing service. Iran says transit through the Strait of Hormuz will flow again once the conflict with the U.S. and Israel is over. But the sides are no closer to peace or finding a path to achieve it. Till then, the U.S. has imposed a blockade on Iranian oil exports as fuel prices continue soaring. According to AAA, the national average is now $4.51 a gallon. Meantime, President Trump's considering lifting sanctions on Chinese oil companies that buy Iranian crude. This comes as China says it's agreed to lower levies on some products to promote bilateral trade with the U.S., including agriculture, following Trump's visit to Beijing. The information reports BlackRock may be investing billions in SpaceX's highly anticipated IPO. Bloomberg's Ed Kalegi.
3: BlackRock is looking at investing $5 to $10 billion in SpaceX's initial public offering next month. SpaceX has confidentially filed for its IPO and seeks to raise as much as $75 billion at a valuation exceeding $2 trillion, which would be the largest IPO of all time. The company, founded by Elon Musk, is executing a 5-for-1 stock split as it seeks to file publicly for its offering as soon as Wednesday. The amount that BlackRock ultimately invests could change based on SpaceX's IPO price. Ed Kalegi, Bloomberg Radio.
1: The Senate Banking Committee just handed a major win to the crypto industry. We get that story from Bloomberg's Amy Morris in Washington.
4: After months of negotiations, lawmakers advanced a digital asset market structure bill that would establish the Commodity Futures Trading Commission as the primary regulator for large parts of the crypto industry. This measure passed with all Republican support and two Democrats voting for it. The bill now heads to the Senate floor, where lawmakers will need to combine it with another version from the Agriculture Committee. It still faces challenges, including bipartisan ethics provisions and consumer protections. In Washington, Amy Morris, Bloomberg Radio.
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14: 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You've been thinking about losing weight. Let's go. 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
16: I'm Barry Ritholtz. 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My extra special guest this week is Sheila Bair. She is the former chair of the FDIC. Her latest book is out, How Not to Lose $1 Million, A Young Person's Guide to Avoiding the Tricks and Traps of Our Financial System. So you went from writing a crisis memoir for adults to totally the opposite direction, basic financial literacy for children. What made you decide to aim in between at young adults and teenagers?
17: Well, actually, it was my editor who, you know, everybody, when I first started running the picture books, everybody said, oh, this is too, you know, elementary school children are too young for this. And they're not. They absolutely, and the books have sold well, and they totally get it. But my publisher, everybody said, you need to write a book for teenagers. And my publisher thought that was a good idea as well. And so I thought about it, and I thought, yeah, because, you know, there's more and more financial education being required in high schools, and I'm concerned that as schools start offering these courses, that there's, you know, good quality, accurate content. There's a lot of people out there providing financial, you know, a lot of people on social media, a lot of curricula, you know, sponsored by industry groups. And so I thought, well, you know, I'm going to throw my hat in here to try to provide just some basic financial advice to teenagers as they're entering adulthood. So that was my publisher's initiative, but I think it was a good idea. And I'm pleased with the way the book came out.
16: So I'm glad you brought up social media.
17: Yeah.
16: Gen Z and what's the new generation after them? Generation Alpha.
17: Yeah,
16: someone said Generation Jones is another one. I can't keep up with it. But they all seem to get a lot of financial advice from Instagram and YouTube and TikTok rather than, let's say, more professional, experienced folks.
17: Right.
16: How did that impact how you thought about reaching this age group, and how did it shape the tone of your book?
17: Yeah, so it was, I did want to get some accurate information out there because there's a big theme of this book is, you know, I say in the introduction building wealth is not hard. You need to establish a regular saving and investing habit. You need to avoid debt. That's really what you need to do. But there's so much advice that's just the opposite, and especially on social media, it pushes debt, you know. Well, why bother with a nice safe index fund? You can go borrow some money and buy a rental property and make way more returns than that. No. So, but there's the crazy stuff like that, or borrowing to invest in crypto or MIM stocks or, you know, gambling, you know, and their kids are getting confused about the difference between gambling and investing. They're very different things. So I wanted to provide some correctives to that, and then just basically also address and flag common financial behaviors that cost people money, like carrying a credit card balance. That I'm very open in my first chapter about I totally got in trouble with credit card debt. I was just graduated from law school. I was a civil rights lawyer then, didn't know anything about finance, didn't care, thought it was beneath me. I needed to, buy some clothes for work. I needed to get an apartment and furnish my apartment. And so I was getting all these solicitations from various credit card issuers who had found out that I was now, you know, working for a living somehow. So, yeah, I got in trouble with credit card debt, and I made that minimum payment. I thought, wow, this is great. I can borrow this money and just this tiny little payment every month. And I ended up, I think it was about $6,000 in interest when all was said and done.
16: Oh, my God. That's a lot.
17: Well, yeah, which if it invested in the S&P 500, it would be worth around $240,000, $250,000 now. So there you go. So, but I think, just avoiding things like that, the average family pays $1,600 a year in credit card interest. If that was just put into an S&P 500 index fund, boy, you know, over 30 or 40 years, you're talking real money. Huh. So I wanted to emphasize that is the simplicity of how to build wealth. Compounding opportunity costs are big themes. Those are so fundamental to understanding how to manage money. But I just want to help kids avoid mistakes. I don't want them to have financial problems when they grow up. I want them to get off on the right foot, which I did not, and a lot of people don't.
16: So you mentioned a couple of really interesting things that taken together, Howard Lindzen runs a venture fund, and he calls it the degenerate economy. Gambling, speculation, end-of-day options, meme stocks, crypto coins.
17: Yeah.
16: And all of these have been through apps and other methods, because of the phones, have been adopted by teenagers en masse. What do you make of the degen economy, and what does it mean to the future health of these young adults?
17: Well, it's very dangerous. It's particularly a problem with young boys. And oh, by the way, they shouldn't be doing this if they're under 18, but a lot of them are, as we know. They're targeted, and they don't understand the worth of money. The apps just make it so easy. They don't make the connection between the financial losses they're experiencing. It's a game for them. And the industry advertises they do gamify it. So, and even, you know, stock trading, some of these online brokers are big ones. They gamify it. And it's not a game. It's serious. Money's serious. And I think one of the things from early on, if parents give their children allowances but tie that to work, I think it's really important for kids to understand early on the connection between work and money. It's not just free, easy, you know, because too many kids don't make that connection and their parents are generous with the credit cards or whatever. And they use their credit card numbers to do all these gaming apps. And I just don't think the reality of what these kids are doing actually sinks in until they're really in over their head. And I think it's purposeful. I think, you know, kids don't understand the difference between gambling and investing. Well, there's a big difference. And you're investing, you're supporting capital formation in the real economy, helping businesses who make real goods and real services raise money and operate, or supporting the secondary market that enables all of that. And what are you supporting with gambling or crypto? I mean, some crypto, to the extent it represents the technology, I think crypto technology is very valuable. But these different currencies and tokens, they have nothing behind them.
16: You can call them shit coins.
17: Okay,
16: I'll
17: call them shit coins because there's nothing behind them. I'm amazed that Bitcoin is held up. I think it's just, you know, it's kind of the granddaddy of them all. So if you're going to invest, most people do a Bitcoin because they've heard about it, and the rest of it is crap. But Bitcoin may be too, but it has lasted. I will give it that. But what are they supporting? And they're losing money. You know, there was a study done of gambling apps that showed that the people that use gambling apps, only 5% take out more money than they put in. And it's addictive. And these gambling platforms, even if you start winning, well, you're doing great. Here's a little money. Why don't you keep going? You know, they want you to keep going until you start losing money, because the odds are you will always lose money. And Bloomberg came out with some great research recently on prediction markets. 75% of the profits, I believe, are going to 1% of the
16: users. Less than 1%.
17: Less than 1%.
16: It's crazy. So
17: money. The whole game is rigged. Well, even active trading of stocks, very few people can do that and make money
16: consistently over.
17: Yeah, and you're going to be going against people who do it for a living, have a lot more access to data and expertise and, you know, algorithms and all the things, all the tools you will not have when you try to actively trade stocks.
16: So this is kind of fascinating. I bet most people don't know how much of a passion project this has been for you so long. Did I read this correctly? You established the financial education division within the Treasury Department.
17: I did. The Office
16: early
17: of Financial 2000s? Education. Early 2001, yeah. I did. I established the Office of Financial Education, and it's grown now. It's in the Treasurer's office now, and I think they hold a group. It's called FLEC, and it's basically a council of all the different financial education components of the various different regulatory agencies. And it's a good group. Yeah, I did start it. That's one of the things that got me interested. And my first book was pre-crisis, Rock and the Savings Shock. It actually came out in 2006. Because based on that experience, it inspired me to start writing kids' books, because I became aware that there really weren't any resources for elementary age schools.
16: So How Not to Lose $1 Million covers basics like savings accounts, right, student loans, debt, right, avoidance, right, and retirement planning. It kind of raises a question: why aren't we teaching our kids financial fundamentals at the grade school level?
17: Yeah.
16: Why is this not just part of civics?
17: Yeah.
16: And
17: Well, it can and should be. I mean, I think there's a big movement now to have a standalone high school personal finance class, which I think is good. But it needs to be more than that. It needs to be every year. It needs to be introduced. And, you know, math curricula is an obvious place, because I think it will make math more interesting to kids if you do use money examples, right? So you want to learn about ratios and percentages, let's talk about compounding and how much your money grows at 4% interest a year or whatever. So it does need to be introduced every year. And again, that's one of the reasons my books they're supplements to curricula. I don't write educational curricula, but there certainly could be assigned readings to go with those classroom efforts. And I think that's important. And the kids get it. They're interested in it. They absolutely get it. They're not too young.
16: One of my favorite parts of the BBB was the newborn accounts.
17: Oh, the Trump accounts,
16: the baby bonds, which Cory Booker started talking about. I'm drawing a blank on the name of the venture capitalist who suggested something like this years ago. But it's only $1,000 to every newborn in an investment account.
17: Yeah.
16: Is this a good start? Is this going to help kids learn about money?
17: Yeah, it absolutely is. I think, you know, it's only for, there's a 3-year period where children are born within this 3-year period, we'll get the $1,000. But it can be matched by employers. A lot of employers who've
16: We're hearing already Dell and JP Morgan and a bunch of big employers announced they'll do a $1,000 match.
17: Exactly. Yeah.
16: And the assumption is this will be renewed after 3 years.
17: I hope so. I hope it is. I'm kind of a fiscal conservative when it comes to our deficits, but I think this is a good way to spend the money, because it goes directly, you know where it's going, you know it's helping, and it's a wonderful way to learn about the power of compounding. Congress mandated the money has to be invested in broad-based index funds, which is good, right? We'd be seeing crypto and meme stocks or whatever, so that's good. But you can see over time how it will grow, and I hope, you know, when they're 18, they can take it out, but I hope they leave it there, and it just converts into a regular IRA at that point. But it's great. It's a wonderful financial educational tool, as well as some additional financial security for low-income families and their children.
16: Well, Sheila, thank you for being generous with your time. As always, a delight. We have been speaking with Sheila Bair, former chair of the FDIC, author of the new book, How Not to Lose $1 Million. If you enjoy this conversation, well, check out any of the 600 we've done over the past 12 years. You can find those at iTunes, Spotify, YouTube, Bloomberg, wherever you find your favorite podcasts. I would be remiss if I didn't thank the crack staff that helps put these conversations together each week. Alexis Noriega is my video producer. Sean Russo is my researcher. Anna Luke is my podcast producer. I'm Barry Ritholtz. You've been listening to Masters in Business on Bloomberg Radio.

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2: From ABC News. Mike Dubusky. Some big primary elections coming up this week ahead of the closely watched midterms this fall. Last night, Republican Congresswoman Julia Letlow advanced to a runoff Senate primary in Louisiana, while Republican Senator Bill Cassidy became the first senator to lose a primary since 2017. More from ABC's Alex Prochet.
3: Tuesday, you have primaries in Alabama, Idaho, Oregon, and Pennsylvania. In Georgia, those primaries include a crowded Republican field for Senate and governor. And in Kentucky, Representative Thomas Massie, who's been an outspoken critic of the president, will face off in a primary with Trump-endorsed Ed Gowrine. And overnight, President Trump repeated his calls for Kentuckians to vote Massie out, calling him the worst and most unreliable Republican congressman in the history of our country.
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4: I think that's going to help my fundraising at thomasmassie.com. Every time he tweets about me, it's good for, you know, some money coming in because people don't like that.
2: Massie is one of several lawmakers taking aim at a proposed Truth and Justice Commission the Trump administration is considering in exchange for dropping the president's lawsuit against the IRS. The $1.7 billion fund would pay those who claim to have been victimized by the government. A Canadian national has tested positive for the Hanta virus. They were one of the people aboard that Dutch cruise ship that saw an outbreak of the illness in recent weeks. They remain in isolation at the hospital. This brings the total number of Hanta virus cases globally to 11. 7,000 Long Island Railroad workers remain on strike today. New York Governor Kathy Hochul speaking earlier.
5: No one wins in a strike. Everyone is hurt. The hundreds of thousands of people who rely on the railroad, and the thousands of unionized workers who are losing out on wages.
2: Hochul also urging those who can to work from home this week. You're listening to ABC News.
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2: A jury in Oakland, California is set to start deliberating tomorrow in the case that pits Elon Musk against Sam Altman. The Tesla CEO is suing Altman, saying he was duped into investing in OpenAI back when it was a nonprofit, when in fact, Musk argues, Altman intended to convert the company into a for-profit enterprise. The stakes are high for both men, with OpenAI expected to go public later this year. And now,
8: the Wall Street Journal reporting that Elon Musk's rocket company is planning to go public on June 12th with what could be the biggest public offering of all time. SpaceX looking to raise as much as $80 billion with the IPO. It comes after Musk recently put his XAI artificial intelligence business under the SpaceX umbrella.
2: ABC's Dave Packer. Severe weather is ripping through a big stretch of the country this weekend. Here's ABC News meteorologist Leslie Lopez.
9: We are going to see more intense tornadoes as a possibility, especially as we're cruising into today. So the opportunity, we're looking at the timing, getting anywhere from Kansas all the way up to Sioux Falls. But tomorrow really is going to be the larger threat. Getting into areas closer towards, it looks like, right near Kansas. It's going to be Wichita all the way towards Kansas City, where we're going to be very focused on very intense and possibly strong tornadoes.
2: And another scary incident in Biscayne Bay in Miami. A boat bursting into flames on Friday with two Good Samaritans on a nearby boat rushing to help the two people who were on board. It comes less than a week after a boat exploded in Biscayne Bay, sending 11 people to the hospital. I'm Mike Dubusky, ABC News.
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13: Companies and countries to get there first. It's also a contest between scientific discovery and making a whole lot of money. And Demis Hassabis is trying to win at both. And even as some governments are trying to attract new business and wealth through favorable taxes, others are going the other way, which has led to a nasty public spat between Ken Griffin and New York's Mayor Mamdani. But we begin with the war in Iran, which seems far from over despite President Trump's wishes. But so far, the war hasn't really bothered the debt and equity markets all that much. Bridgewater founder Ray Dalio has spent a career making long-term investments based on his understanding of the geopolitics and the politics of great economic powers like the U.S. being challenged by others.
14: Follow the cash. Follow the money. Okay? There's a reaction like wars are bad, and wars are bad. But the reality is markets trade as the present value of future cash flows by and large. And so if you've got the cash, follow the cash. So what's happening in the way of changes, what it means for energy in Asia, or what it means here and for our cash flows, but the markets are trading on the basis of the cash flow. So when we came into this period of time, there was a reaction before we had the earnings reports, where there was a reaction that this is a scary thing. Quite often markets will sell off at that time. They did sell off. And then we had great beat earnings estimates. And the reported earnings were much greater than the actual earnings. So follow the money, okay? At the end of the day, you're exchanging a lump sum payment for a future cash flow, and that's what matters.
15: What about those longer term trends? I mean, tectonic plates, as they were, shifting, whether it's monetary, whether it's financial, whether it's geopolitical. How does the war in Iran fit into those sort of long term shifts?
14: Yeah, it's interesting. If you look at the markets, Pearl Harbor comes. Imagine that. And you see not much effects, initial effect, and then you see the cash flows mattering. But over the period of time, it depends. There are the winners, there are the losers, and there are the neutral countries, okay? Economically, the winners still experience the cost of the war, the debt, like the British Empire had the debt and had its consequences. The losers of the war get wiped out. You change all orders. You change the domestic political order, the international order, the monetary order, and almost everything. The winners are the neutral countries because they profit during the war. The United States made a lot of money in both World War I and World War II in the time when that wasn't in the wars, and then it accumulated a lot of gold and so on, and then it entered the period late. So the neutral countries are the ones that end up not being disrupted and end up doing the best.
15: I'm not even sure what it means for the U.S. to win the war in Iran right now.
14: But I think it's clear.
15: Tell me.
14: Okay. The world is looking at, will Iran have this control of the Strait of Hormuz? Will it retain the uranium, the nuclear, and will it also have the power through the missiles and others to inflict harm? Will the United States have the power to fight the war? In other words, with politics and Americans with gas prices and cost of living, we now have a situation where the world is looking at this and defining it. Does the United States have the capacity to win the war? And this has huge implications because it means, for countries, it means alliances. Why do they have the bases there? The United States has about 750 bases in about 80 countries. And those bases are largely there under the assumption that the United States will turn up and defend them. Right now, that perception is changing. So I think winning the war is clear. Iran is perceived as a middle power, not a great power. And can the United States win it or not? And this is now having a big effect in when I go around the world, like in Asia. You know, the United States has been viewed as a countervailing force relative to China. Okay, now it's believed that the United States cannot be relied on to fight that war, will not be there with those bases. And this is changing relationships with China, too. You're seeing a number of leaders go up to China and essentially have relations, but it's like the tribute system. But also in the region, there's the recognition, in their view, that there is an environment where the countries in the region have to recognize and respect that power. And so now you're seeing that happen. That tribute system is not a oppressive controlling system. It's much more like there's the more powerful have an obligation to behave well with the less powerful, and the less powerful have an obligation to recognize the more powerful, and they should operate in a harmonious way.
15: You say that as far as we can tell, you can tell, the Chinese by and large think they're doing pretty well in the rivalry with the United States right now.
14: China Inc. is making a ton of money. In other words, if you look at the amount of money that they are making through their export earnings and the amount of financial assets that they've accumulated and are accumulating, it's huge. So one talks a lot about trade, but you have to look about at money and the quantity of money and their earnings and their raising of living standards and how they're competing in various areas, certainly AI, but robotics and a number of areas, you would have to say that they are doing very well.
15: We say the post-World War II order imposed largely by the U.S. is breaking down. You say China has a substantial say, if not dictating, the next world order.
14: Yes, of course. But that doesn't mean, I think you said it well, and not dictating. I think that there will be an evolution. And I think that rise in relative power that we're talking about is creating a situation that they will create a tribute system type of system. And what's important and actually practical about that is it recognizes that there are differences in power. Okay, the system that we went through, a tiny country in the United Nations could have the same vote as a huge country, and it wasn't a practical system. So I think you're going to see it evolve in that region as being a tribute system type of system. I think increasingly we're going to see that in the world. I don't expect China to be an aggressive military power. I think that they, you will see economically, Chinese companies competing in the world, you're going to see an acceleration of that. The use of the renminbi as a world currency, you're going to see an acceleration of that. It won't replace the dollar quickly, but it's going to grow quickly for transactions. So you're going to see that kind of operation. You're going to see in negotiations, you're going to see that you will not be able to push around China. It will be a force.
15: What does this mean for investors such as you? I mean, investments are made against an order of some sort. There's a predictability. You have contracts. You can enforce them. If, in fact, there's a breakdown of the world order, what does that say to investors?
14: I think first of all, when we think of investing, we have to think of what is investing for, and that's our total life, not just making the most money. So they have to think about diversification very well, right? In other words, they have to think about, we're now in a turbulent time. And that means, for example, the value of money could be a risk. What currency is it going to be in? So, and how do you diversify? So for example, now as we have AI having a big effect, it's a fantastic technology that's like going to have big revolutionary effects. If we look in history of such cases, what we can see is then it also can create bubbles. Also, liquidity is very valuable in a very rapidly changing world because uncertainty is so great. Look at the difference in SaaS stocks, by way of example, right? So who would guess? Who could know? And so liquidity is very valuable. That's right. Diversification is very valuable. And when I say diversification, I do include gold in that, in terms of money, because we do have a question mark in terms of money. These are not tactical moves. In other words, I don't think that the average man should be moving in and out based on what I say or what others say. They should have a strategic asset allocation mix that they by and large stick to that has the best reward to risk ratio.
15: Coming up, what happens when the world of scientific discovery runs up against the need for hundreds of billions of dollars? The story of Demis Hassabis of DeepMind next.
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31: This is a story about passion and profits. The quest for scientific discovery often begins with curiosity, but money and power can follow closely behind. We saw it with the printing press, the nuclear bomb, and now we're seeing it with artificial intelligence. When a technology becomes powerful enough to change the course of humanity, who should benefit most from it? And who has the power to control it?
32: Maybe Demis Hassabis turns out to be the Robert Oppenheimer of the 21st century. Somebody who, you know, leads a project like the Manhattan Project, brings into the world an incredible technology. It's a massive scientific achievement and it's dangerous. And I think the builders of the technology, including Demis, as I got to know him, had that same thought.
31: Sebastian Mallaby is a senior fellow at the Council on Foreign Relations and the author most recently of The Infinity Machine. His book chronicles the rise of artificial intelligence through the lens of one of its key players, Demis Hassabis, a Nobel laureate and the co-founder of Google's AI lab, DeepMind.
32: Right from the start, they were thinking, you know, the Manhattan Project was both good and bad, and probably going to be the same with AI, and we have to be careful. And so right at the beginning of DeepMind's story, Demis Hassabis meets his scientific co-founder, Shane Legg, at an AI safety lecture in London. And this is 17 years ago. You know, again, the nuclear analogy is instructive. We have a nuclear non-proliferation treaty for nuclear weapons. It's not completely airtight, but it's better than nothing. And that's what we're going to need to have with artificial intelligence.
31: To get there, some believe that we might need a wake-up call. That's what Nobel laureate Geoffrey Hinton told us late last year here on Wall Street Week.
33: Some people say that our best hope is to have AI try to take over and fail. We need something to really scare the out of us. Something like Chernobyl for AI. I'm not sure I agree with that, but that's certainly a possibility. We need something to make people pay more attention and put more resources. So at present, the big companies aren't going to put like a third of their resources into figuring out how to make it safe. But if it tried to take over and only just failed, maybe they would.
31: Even without an AI uprising, Mallaby thinks policymakers have become more aware of the technology's risks, especially in the wake of Anthropic's Mythos rollout.
32: Mythos is a dangerous point because already, you know, the U.S. Treasury Secretary, the Fed chairman have told the banks, listen, your bank accounts are going to be emptied if you don't protect yourself against these systems. So we've had hints of Cuban Missile Crisis already. I would point out to Geoff Hinton, who I like very much, that, you know, before the nuclear non-proliferation treaty in the 60s, there was the 1950s. And in the 1950s, that's when the IAEA to track all the nuclear material was created. In 1956, it was negotiated. So, you know, that was actually ahead of the Cuban Missile Crisis.
31: Whatever the outcome is for AI, Mallaby thinks it will be shaped by the people who create and control it, and their individual personalities and motivations.
32: And in Demis Hassabis' case, you know, he's building something which he himself says is dangerous, right? Why do you do that? What makes you want to do it? And the answer in his case is scientific curiosity. He is so burningly determined to understand what he calls the fabric of reality. that he expresses that ambition in spiritual language, that to understand nature is to become closer to God.
0: For others, Mellaby says, it's the ambition for money or power.
32: I think if you look at the other end of the spectrum, you look at Mark Zuckerberg, for him it's always been really commercial, right? He wants AI because it will make Instagram and Facebook be more compelling, maybe more addictive. That's what he's motivated by. I think Elon Musk just wants to be the greatest industrialist of all time, so he wants to do it for that reason. Sam Altman is kind of opportunistically riding again something that will make him powerful. This is a man who thought of running for governor of California. He is rumored to have thought of a presidential run. So he wants power.
0: But whether it's power or money or scientific achievement that motivates the world's AI titans, they all have at least one thing in common: the drive to be number one.
32: I remember going to see Demis right after the launch of ChatGPT at the end of 2022. And of course, this was the moment when DeepMind and Demis Hassabis had been the leaders in global AI without dispute for, you know, a decade. And all of a sudden, this upstart in California, Sam Altman, drops this model, it goes viral, and Demis is no longer the leader. So I go see him and I say, well, how do you feel about this? And he says, Sebastian, they've parked their tanks on the lawn. This is war. You could see that competitive fury in his eyes. And yes, I think most complicated human beings have more than one personality inside them. And in Demis's case, there is the scientist, there is also the furious competitor.
0: There's also the enormous need for money, for capital to compete, for compute, but also for the talent that comes across in your book about how much it costs to really get some of these scientists to come work with you. Does that necessarily take it out of the science and make it fundamentally a commercial phenomenon?
32: Well, it's definitely a commercial phenomenon, and we just saw in the results this week from all the big tech firms that they've expanded what they say they're going to spend on the computing chips, the infrastructure that they need. This is just going from extremely big to crazy big. So you're totally right, it's commercial, and we can't escape that. But it could also be scientific, right? That you could have both at the same time. And for what it's worth, you know, Demis's view is that the future path to, you know, the kind of AI that can unlock all of science is through these large language models. There's no alternative path where you go in some totally parallel route. So we're going to build these large language models, they're going to get better and better, they're going to become more agentic, where they actually take actions, they're going to understand the physical world, that's spatial intelligence, and then from there it will get into, you know, the ultimate test, which is, supposing you trained an AI and you told it everything that people knew in 1911, could it then invent by itself general relativity?
0: The tension between the science and the business of AI has come to a head in the ongoing trial between Elon Musk and OpenAI. At the center of the trial is a debate over who should control the ChatGPT creator. And the outcome could shake up the corporate models that have underpinned the tech industry's explosive AI growth.
4: As of right now, as we speak, it's something like $725 billion this year from the big investors. How does that pencil out?
32: I mean, fundamentally, what we've got at the moment is an A-plus technology with a C-minus business model. And the purpose of capital markets is to bridge from today, when the technology is great but you're not making money, to some, you know, beautiful future when finally you figure out the business model and you do make money. But I think we're running an experiment in the limits of that capital market function, because the capital markets are not infinitely deep. So when you have OpenAI, which was spending money like completely crazy and was not attached to one hyperscaler deep-pocketed balance sheet, and that was extremely precarious, is extremely precarious. I said 3 months ago that I thought there was a 50-50 chance that OpenAI would go bust. Basically, I mean, it would be absorbed by another company. And I still believe that by the summer of next year, there's a half chance that it just runs out of its ability to raise money, has to sell itself.
4: And that's where the hyperscalers are now all created equal. Because in a Google, they can say, we're making up more money on search, and maybe Genius as well. We've got some revenue coming in for this. And Amazon can say, we certainly have the cloud that's helping us a lot. Then you get to a Meta, it's not quite so clear what they have to support this investment.
32: Right, right. And they just seem to be quite clumsy about translating all the money they spend on AI into actual AI results. And we'll see how this plays out. But there was this moment last year in 2025 when they were doing record expenditures on the signing bonuses of AI scientists, because basically they didn't have much of a team. And the only way they could get a team coming from behind was to just 10x people's salary. And so, you know, all the other labs were going nuts. I actually witnessed the head of one of the other companies, you know, pretty much yelling at the Meta person, saying, you know, you're draining all our talent. You guys are, you know, completely useless. You're never going to build a system that's really powerful because you're hopeless. But you're taking our good people away, and then the Chinese will overtake us, and then they'll kill us. It's pretty extreme.
0: If throwing money at a problem is the clumsy solution, and often not the right one, what business model both contains ambition and allows science to flourish? Mallaby says some of the big players have tried through their corporate structures, though none has yet proven effective.
32: You know, all of the top three labs have experimented with governance ideas. And in fact, in my research for this book, I found out about a thing called Project Mario, which was secret hitherto.

0: harsh reality is, as you said earlier, you know, this is an extremely expensive technology to build. And so the for-profit capital raising kind of red in tooth and claw capitalist thing is going to dominate, because you need money all the time.
1: Is there anything the government can and should be doing now on the safety front?
0: So there are three things. The first thing is, we already have a national AI sort of security monitoring body, but it doesn't have enough resources, it doesn't have the power to veto a model before it's released. We should have one which is like the Food and Drug Administration, which is properly resourced, it has expert staff, and if the drug is not safe or efficacious, you can ban the release, right? AI is just as dangerous as drugs, so we should have an FDA for AI. Second thing we should do is we should divert more money from just building the model stronger to alignment research, where you align the model with human priorities. That's a whole field of engineering. It's getting some resources at the moment, but you know, obviously it's not in the commercial interest of the companies to invest too much in that. So public policy needs to support the public good of AI alignment. And the third thing is on the international front, because like it or not, the Chinese have very good AI models. So unless we bind in China and other countries like France, which has the AI lab Mistral, and other places, we need everybody to acknowledge, just like we did in the nuclear age, that this is dangerous if it proliferates into the hands of terrorists and so forth. And so we should all come together with agreed, joint, common safety standards. Otherwise, if just one country is safe and the other ones aren't, we haven't made humanity any safer.
1: The invention of the atomic bomb gave humanity a stark warning. It's up to humans to safeguard against technology of immense power endangering us all. And as the AI battle rages all around us, maybe we can take some lessons from that earlier arms race to limit the potential damage from the next one. Coming up, don't tax you, don't tax me, tax that guy behind the tree. But what if that guy is Ken Griffin?
2: 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From
3: how did I lose weight? And I did lean right here. I did. I love this stuff. Listen, Brickhouse Nutrition been with me for a long time. So chatting with Miles, I'm up at like 235. True story. I never minded being 235, but you know what minded? 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
4: And I'm Monica Ricks in the Bloomberg Newsroom. Here are some of the stories we're watching. China has agreed to purchase at least $17 billion of agriculture products from the U.S. through 2028, following President Trump's visit to Beijing this week. Both countries have also mutually agreed to cut levies on certain products, but the White House has been silent on tariffs. U.S. Trade Representative Jameson Greer says they're also still waiting on a green light on a U.S. arms sale to Taiwan.

0: the United States has sold arms to Taiwan for many years. It's also had many times when it didn't sell them. President Obama, he had a pause on arms sales. President Bush did. Right now, the president's considering how to move forward on that.
1: Greer on ABC's This Week. China considers Taiwan to be part of its territory, but House Speaker Mike Johnson says Congress remains committed to supporting Taiwan's independence. The Trump administration has allowed a waiver on Russian crude sales to lapse, even as the war in Iran continues to choke oil supplies and drive up fuel costs. Bloomberg's Ed Kalecki reports.
2: The expiration effectively ends for now a brief period where the administration eased sanctions on some Russian oil, enabling purchases that would otherwise be barred. The Trump administration issued an initial waiver in March and a second in April, both applying only to a subset of Russian oil that had already been loaded onto tankers. The waivers have been controversial, especially with European allies who see sanctions as essential to starving Russia of crude revenue and depriving Moscow funding for its war in Ukraine. Ed Kalecki, Bloomberg Radio.
1: The information reports BlackRock is now looking to invest $5 to $10 billion in SpaceX's initial public offering next month. SpaceX has confidentially filed for its IPO and seeks to raise as much as $75 billion at a valuation exceeding $2 trillion, which would make it the largest IPO of all time. The company could file publicly as soon as Wednesday. Minutes from the Federal Reserve's April meeting are among the highlights in this week's economic calendar. Bloomberg's Karen Moscow takes a look.
3: Pending home sales are out on Tuesday. Then Wednesday, we get the minutes from last month's FOMC meeting, which was Jerome Powell's final meeting as Fed chair. It'll likely show growing support within the committee to drop its easing bias. Thursday, we get housing starts and building permits and the weekly report on initial jobless claims. And Friday, it's consumer sentiment from the University of Michigan. Karen Moscow, Bloomberg Radio.
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13: How did I lose weight? 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
19: This is a story about balancing the books. Faced with putting together his first budget, New York City's Mayor Mamdani managed to pick a nasty and very public fight with one of the biggest names on Wall Street, Ken Griffin. New York City has long been known as the City of Opportunity, home of the Statue of Liberty, Broadway, and Wall Street. It's also home to the highest number of billionaires anywhere in the world. The city's new mayor thinks they might be able to help him with his budget problem.
20: When I ran for mayor, I said I was going to tax the rich. Well, today, we're taxing the rich.
19: In April, New York City Mayor Zoran Mamdani stood in front of a penthouse on Billionaires Row, a penthouse owned by Citadel CEO Ken Griffin, and made him the poster child for a proposed so-called pied-à-terre tax on second homes in the city with an assessed value of $5 million or more.
20: This tax will raise at least $500 million directly for the city.
19: The move triggered some of the other Wall Street leaders to come to Griffin's defense.
21: If your goal is to make New York City kind of financially solvent, what you don't want to do is drive out the Ken Griffins of the world. Wall Street and the tax revenues from Wall Street are what enable New York City, all the people in New York City, to have a better life.
19: Mamdani originally proposed increasing real estate taxes overall, but thought better of the idea after Governor Hochul came up with some help from the state budget. So far, however, he's sticking with trying to tax the most valuable second homes in the city.
22: I think Mamdani made a mistake, you know, going after Ken Griffin by name as he trumpeted his success in raising taxes, even though he only got a tiny morsel.
19: Wall Street veteran Whitney Tilson ran for mayor of New York City against Mr. Mamdani last year.
22: What we're talking about is, you know, those pencil towers overlooking Central Park. that are dark at night because nobody actually lives there. I do think tone matters, and just out there painting billionaires as evil is really dumb, given that 1% of New York City taxpayers account for 47% of the personal income tax paid in New York City. A bunch of billionaires went down to Florida during COVID, and that has real budgetary impacts on New York. We should be rolling out a welcome mat for every rich person who wants to live, invest here. And we're already a very high tax city, depending on how you measure it, probably the highest tax burden of any city in the country. But there's something unique about New York. I tell my rich friends who are thinking of moving, the whole point of being rich is you can live where you want to live.
19: Imposing new taxes on their property may not be the best way to attract wealthy residents, but Steve Fulop, the head of Partnership for New York City and the former mayor of Jersey City, has even deeper concerns.
0: I think that there is a bigger message with regards to the Ken Griffin conversation, okay? It's not great that he was highlighted in that way. And in this environment where you have people being the targets of political violence, CEOs being assassinated, it's inappropriate. And that's been covered fairly extensively.
19: Whether it was smart to target a specific Wall Street CEO like Ken Griffin or not, the fact remains that New York City has struggled with years of budget shortfalls. Mamdani's new proposal promises to balance the city's budget, at least in the short term, despite inheriting a $12 billion deficit, but only with that pied-à-terre tax included.
22: It's about the size of the budget. New York, if it were a state, it would be the 13th largest state by population. It would be the third largest state by budget. So he's looking at some real budget cuts. And that, of course, affects the unions that were among his biggest supporters. He wants to spend more money as a democratic socialist. So he's sort of caught between a rock and a hard place.
19: The challenge facing Mamdani is made more complicated by the structure of the tax system. Property taxes are the single biggest source of revenue for New York City, accounting for more than 30% of its budget. But those taxes hit residents in very different ways. As an example, even though single-family homes have the highest nominal tax rate, caps on assessment mean they pay the lowest effective rate, putting most of the burden on apartment buildings, condos, and commercial property owners.
22: There are weird anomalies in which someone who is grandfathered into an older building but very expensive apartment on Park Avenue is paying a much lower tax rate than a blue-collar person out in one of the outer boroughs, right?
2: It's a very different burden on those owners, the middle-class family in Queens versus the billionaire on Central Park South. So you have to come up with some type of other structure. I think the pied-à-terre tax is a fair idea. A lot of cities.
19: Ruth Culp-Haber is a partner at commercial real estate firm Wharton Property Advisors. For her, the issue isn't so much the idea of a new real estate tax. It's more a matter of how Mayor Mamdani is going about it.
2: To take for granted an owner such as Ken Griffin, who has contributed in the form of his company, it's going to be 25,000 jobs before he's done, and hundreds of millions to hospitals and museums. I mean, this is a guy we want here, you know, and we don't want to antagonize him in any way. Citadel alone has paid tens of millions in taxes. Yes, their employees make a lot of money, and I can understand how some people have a problem with that.
19: Citadel has about 1,300 employees in the city, and Griffin is now saying he'll move at least some of them to Miami and take another look at a huge new office tower on Park Avenue.
2: Not only has he committed to a 60% ownership of this development, but he's committed to being the anchor tenant, meaning he's going to take like half the space in the building. This is a major commitment. If he pulls out from that, the message that is going to go out literally to the world is, New York is not a good place to do business. It would be a disaster.
19: This wouldn't be the first time Griffin made good on a promise like that. Citadel once employed more than 1,000 employees in its 50,000 square foot office building in Chicago.
2: We need to look to history and what happened in 2022 with Ken Griffin in Chicago, with Governor Pritzker. And Ken Griffin was building his business in Chicago. There was politics got involved. Ken Griffin wasn't happy about the crime situation in Chicago, and he left.
19: Thus far, most of what we've heard about to address the budget gap has been about raising more revenue. But Fulop thinks it's not fundamentally a question of how much the city is taking in.
0: I think at the core of the problem is that you have a spending problem and less of a revenue problem. And that's what we try to kind of hammer home repeatedly.
1: Where did New York City go in the wrong direction with their budget? There was a time not too long ago that they had balanced budgets.
0: Yeah.
1: They were doing okay. Is it because the spending just grew too much, or did the growth of the overall economy slow down?
0: I mean, look, it's complicated because you have a lot of things simultaneously happening. So you had costs, COVID, go through the roof. You have tariffs. You have wages and union contracts that have increased fairly significantly. You've had very progressive mayors that have layered on additional social service. So all those things kind of come together. But a pragmatic person would look at it and say, the city budget has grown significantly faster than the rate of inflation, and that is a question mark on why. But putting that aside for a second, what we've tried to say is we should be thoughtful about the program overall and whether it achieves the outcome that you want to achieve.
1: If the pied-à-terre tax goes forward, if it's $500 million, that's still way short of where we need to be.
0: Right.
1: I mean, the estimates are over $5 billion.
0: Right.
1: So if you'd won, if you got to be mayor, where would you look for the other $4.5 billion?
3: I found it very difficult, and I tried to really get down into the weeds. I mean, you can see $5 million to build a public restroom in a park is 10 times too much. We pay six times as much as any city in the world to construct 1 mile of subway. So you can see those examples. Just the school budget is 37% of our $118 billion budget. I have been very involved in charter schools and education reform over the years, and I know there's a lot of fat in there, you know, dead people on the payroll and that kind of thing. So I think I might start with just sort of a 1% or 2% across the board cut, and then that sort of gets you in $118 billion budget. That gets you a bunch of the way there, and then negotiate from there.
19: Balancing the books on a New York City budget is never easy, and it's not surprising that there's a range of ideas about how to come up with a few billion dollars to make it work, with or without calling out specific CEOs and their penthouse apartments. But the one thing most everyone agrees on is that we need to get the balance right to ensure that New York City remains a magnet for talented young workers and the companies that employ them.
0: The best asset here, which is very hard to replicate, okay, is New York City brand is very, very special. And two, it is the most desirable place for young people to want to be. Okay, that is a very, very special thing. Now, you have AI, that uncertainty around jobs and the affordability on housing. So those are two things that go directly at that young person who wants to live here. So that is a challenge. And then you also have places like, use Texas as an example. So JP Morgan today has more jobs in Texas than they do in New York. It's a crazy thing to think about. 10 years ago, that wasn't the case. So the trend is moving in a bad direction. Goldman Sachs trend in the bad direction. Why? It's bigger than taxes. Texas has been very deliberate with their strategy on how they're going to attract jobs. So they changed their court systems entirely to replicate Delaware, to make it more corporate friendly. They're starting a Texas stock exchange to have better access to the capital markets. Then they have incentives, and they have leadership that talks about embracing their big corporate communities.
3: You need to build a lot more housing, not just low-income or affordable housing, but it all trickles through. We need to build more housing for, you know, young professionals who can afford to pay more. You know, look, when Amazon came and wanted to put their headquarters here, you know, you want a mayor who invites Jeff Bezos and the Amazon executives to Gracie Mansion, sits down with all the key people from the city, and rolls out the welcome mat. So some of it's just sort of messaging and signaling and being a champion for business in the city.
19: That does it for this edition of Bloomberg Wall Street Week. I'm David Westin. Stay with us. Today's top stories and global business headlines are coming up right now.
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23: From ABC News. Mike Dubusky on the National Mall in Washington, D.C. right now. Thousands are gathered for an America-themed prayer event called Rededicate 250. part of the country's 250th anniversary celebrations. President Trump expected to deliver remarks later today. It comes as his administration comes under increasing scrutiny over a proposed Truth and Justice Commission. The Department of Justice now finalizing a deal to establish that nearly $2 billion fund, which would be used to finance payouts to people who claim to have been wronged by the government.
5: Sources tell ABC News that under the terms of the potential agreement, which sources caution are not final until publicly announced, Trump would have the authority to remove members of the commission running the fund without cause, and the commission would be under no obligation to disclose its procedures or decision-making process. The move even alarmed some Republicans. Democrats saying Trump is creating a political slush fund that is utterly fraudulent.
23: ABC News Washington Bureau Managing Editor Catherine Falders. Trump himself wrapping up a trip to China last week, touting some trade deals struck on Boeing jets and agriculture products. But questions remain about the specifics of those deals. U.S. Trade Representative Jameson Greer speaking on ABC's This Week earlier this morning.
6: Before the leaders meet, people like me and Secretary Bessin and our staff, we meet with our counterparts with on the Chinese side, and we work out among ourselves a lot of issues so that the presidents don't have to address it. And that's why they didn't address tariffs.
23: New York Governor Kathy Hochul providing an update on the Long Island Railroad strike with this message for commuters.
7: 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So effective Monday, I'm asking that regular commuters who can work from home should. Please do so.
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23: The U.S. could announce a possible criminal indictment of Raul Castro in the coming days. Sources familiar with the matter say Cuba's grid is on the verge of collapse due to an energy crisis there. ABC's Alex Perche reports from Washington.
25: Extensive blackouts across the country have sparked protests. Cubans banging on pots and pans, shouting, "Turn the lights on." Many without power up to 22 hours a day, as a U.S. oil blockade and sanctions have caused a crippling energy and fuel shortage, part of an ongoing pressure campaign by the Trump administration.
23: A big win for Bulgaria in the Eurovision Song Contest, with the finals happening in Vienna last night. Details from ABC's Wayne Cabot.
26: Dara, maybe a name to remember. She's a singer who just won Eurovision for a very catchy song about self-empowerment. So what is this song? Bangaranga.
27: Chasing perfection in our society right now. It's a huge problem that we got.
26: She's from Bulgaria, marking the first time in the contest's 70-year history that a singer from that Eastern European nation is taking home the top prize. Wayne Cabot, ABC News.
23: And researchers at Trinity College in Ireland say they've discovered what they believe is the oldest surviving English poem in a Latin text in a Roman library. Composed in Old English, Caedmon's Hymn is thought to have been written by an agricultural worker in the 7th century. Mike Dubusky, ABC News.
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1: And I'm Joe Weisenthal.
0: Today, you are listening to our conversation with Samanth Subramanian, the author of The Web Beneath the Waves, The Fragile Cables That Connect Our World. We are talking about the vast network of fiber optic cables that underpins the world's internet. With everything technological nowadays, you know, whether it's AI or the basic internet, there's a tendency to think of it as this very ephemeral digital presence in our lives. But of course, as we've been discussing on a couple podcasts recently, there is an incredible physical architecture, which is the source of all these things, whether it's subsea fiber optic cables that kind of look like shipping lines or massive data centers that cost a lot of electricity and commodities to produce.
1: Undersea cables is one of the most fascinating things to me because there's been a cable right between London and New York for over 100 years.
0: I know.
1: And that blows. That's actually why the UK pound sterling rate is called cable. That's why it's nicknamed that. It blows my mind that like over 100 years ago, whenever it was, when they first had the telegraph, that they were able to string a continuous line from London to New York. Like that blows my mind that they could do that whenever that was, like a century ago or whenever. But it blows my mind that they can still do it today. Like it actually, I still find it hard to believe that they can actually have one length of cord that goes undersea this far. Even with all the technologies, I still can't wrap my head around how they do that.
0: Yeah. And some of those cable lines, I think, are armored in various ways to protect them. They're talking about doing like more land fiber optic cables now as well. There's a lot that we should discuss, not just because this topic is incredibly interesting and we've been meaning to for a long time, but also because with all the geopolitical volatility that we're seeing nowadays, you always hear subsea cables coming up as a potential source of vulnerability.
1: Totally. You hear about attacks on them from time to time, and I guess there's probably some redundancies and other ways to route around. But it is weird to think that, like, in theory, you could just, like, cut off some part of the world from the internet by clipping all the cables. At least I get that
0: impression. You can send little drone lobsters and they like cut the cables on the deep sea bed with their little lobster claws.
1: That's probably literally happening.
0: Okay, we should actually speak to someone who knows about this. We do, in fact, have the perfect guest. Again, someone we've wanted to speak to for a very long time. We're going to be speaking with Samanth Subramanian. He's the author of The Web Beneath the Waves, The Fragile Cables That Connect Our World. He's also the acting manager editor of Equator, which is a new magazine covering politics and culture. Sounds very cool. Samanth, thank you so much for coming on All Thoughts.
2: Thank you for having me.
0: I should have said in the intro that you're actually the author of numerous books on kind of, I would say, disparate subjects. So I'm very curious why you decided to cover something like subsea cables.
2: Well, I mean, there's a long answer and a short answer. And the long answer has to do with this essay that I read more than 10 years ago. This was an essay by the science fiction writer Neal Stephenson. And he had written this piece in Wired magazine sometime in the 90s, 40,000 words long. It took up like virtually the entire magazine, called Mother Earth, Mother Board. And that essay had Stephenson, you know, he sort of cast himself in the role of what he calls a hacker tourist. And he goes around the world kind of looking at places where these subsea cables land and are installed into the earth or let into the sea or repaired. And he meets these like odd people who do this kind of work, or did this kind of work back then. And he kind of traces through all of this a picture of the nascent internet. I mean, the internet was already there, but I guess it wasn't as big as it was now, obviously. But, you know, it wasn't even as big as it was in 2005. There was a lot of big data explosions yet to come, but it was clearly something that was burgeoning. And I think Neal Stephenson did such a good job, even in the 1990s, of reminding people that the internet is reliant on this physical infrastructure, this actual cabling that looks remarkably similar to telegraph cables from the 1800s, although, of course, there are big differences. So he wrote this essay in the 1990s. I read it in 2012, I think, and I remember being so entranced by the story that I had to step out to get groceries, and I kept reading on my phone. You know, I read in the shop, I read on the way back, I was walking to and from there. And of course, it struck me that the only reason I was able to load it on my phone as I was walking was because the internet was carrying this story to me through some undersea cable or another. And then fast forward to a few years ago when there was a big volcanic eruption off the coast of Tonga, which is an archipelago in the South Pacific. And Tonga lost connection to its only international subsea data cable. The mudslide and landslide that kind of came out of the volcanic eruption underwater, severed this line, and Tonga was sort of plunged into a kind of internet darkness. And that started to make me think, well, what is it like today for a country or a society or an economy to live without the internet for even a brief period? What are these cables like today? How have they changed from the time that Neal Stephenson wrote this essay in the 1990s? Who lays them now? Who owns them now? Has the funding changed? Do governments play a different role, similar role? And I kind of wanted to find all of this out, and I wanted to use Tonga as this kind of little test case of what it was like for a country to live without the internet for a while, and that's why I pitched the book.
1: So there's that famous phrase from Ted Stevens, the senator, that the internet is a series of tubes.
0: And yeah.
1: It is, though. I never understood why everyone made fun of the guy. That's literally what we're talking about. It is a series of tubes. Okay, maybe they're like pipes or cables, but like, it never really seemed that wrong.
0: I think the confusion comes with wireless, right? Where you're holding your cell phone and it's like, well, my cell phone isn't actually attached to anything at the moment. So it's hard for people to wrap their heads around.
1: I always thought he was unfairly maligned. Talk to us about the process, the very simple explanation of how a long undersea cable is laid, and how much is it fundamentally similar or different to when that first famous telegraph cable was laid between New York and London?
2: Well, the cables themselves are very different. I mean, the first telegraph cable was made of copper, and you kind of send pulses of electricity through it, and that comes out as the other end, and it's kind of decoded. The modern fiber optic cable is a real technological marvel. I mean, I haven't stopped marveling at it since I started researching this book. The best cables, or the ones at the bottom of the ocean, are just a hair thick, just literally the thickness of a human hair.
0: Wow.
2: They're made of highly purified glass. And down that cable, you send sort of little pulses of light, lasers essentially, and they kind of bounce around the inner walls of the glass, and they come out at the other end, and you can decode them. And what they do these days, there's a long name for it called wave division multiplexing, where they send different frequencies of light encoded with different streams of data. And so that kind of bounces around the glass at various speeds. And then it comes out of the other end, you kind of whoop, suck it out, and you code it all back together, and you kind of read the information out that way. And that has kind of exponentially increased the amount of data that a cable can carry today. You know, these cables are produced by just a handful of companies around the world. So there's a little bottleneck over there in terms of technological capacity to produce these cables. And then there's people who find the money for these cables. So that used to include state-owned telecom companies. Then it included private investors sort of raising money from a bunch of places. Now, as we'll probably talk about, it's mostly big tech companies paying for it out of their own wallets because they can afford to. And then they would fund a survey ship to go out and see what the best route for the cable would be from, say, London to Lisbon to Cape Town to, I don't know, the UAE. And then the survey ship would come back and give you the best possible route. And then a cable laying ship would go out, make multiple trips, and just slowly, very slowly lay the cable along exactly that route. And you have to do it that way because too fast and it might snap, too slow and there's too much slack in the cable. And so you really need to kind of find this optimum speed at which to travel. And it's really funny, there's one company in the entire world that makes a kind of software that all these cable ships use that determine the ship's path, the ship's speed, all of this stuff, just so the cable is laid just so.
1: Just to be clear, quick question. Is it basically, whether we're talking about the Victorian era cable or now, is it a ship with a giant spool, basically, that slowly unwinds as it moves?
2: That's basically it. Yeah. I mean, that hasn't changed. I mean, there's a couple of other things that haven't changed at all, but that definitely hasn't changed. They call them a drum, or they call it a spool, but essentially you wind the cable around the spool, and then you load it on board, and then you set off into the high seas. So that part of it hasn't changed. Of course, the cable is much lighter now, so you can load a lot more cable onto it because it's not sort of thick metal.
0: Sorry, I realized we kind of skipped ahead, but for people who do like to malign Senator Stevens on his tubes comment, why is it that we can't just send data all through cellular means? Why do we need fiber optic cables at all?
2: You can, definitely. I mean, you can use satellites, and in fact, satellite phones have been around for a long while. Garmin makes all of these satellite-enabled devices, and you can download weather data and other stuff onto it. It's just that the volume, the sheer volume of data that we ingest on a daily basis, you couldn't fill Earth's orbit with enough satellites to take all that data up. I mean, think about what it means. It means everybody's Netflix streams and everybody's Zoom calls and everybody's texts and phone calls and day trades and PowerPoint presentations that live on the cloud and data servers that serve other kinds of things. Everything is essentially on a cloud somewhere. And there's so much data out there that there's not enough satellites that could process all of it.
0: Okay, that makes sense. So the other thing I really want to ask you is, who actually makes these decisions about what gets laid and where and who's financing it? And I know you mentioned that big tech nowadays pays for most of it, but I imagine that must have changed throughout time, right? If we're thinking back to that first transatlantic cable, maybe it was wealthy industrialists trying to do something nice for the world. I don't know. Maybe it was governments pressing forward with it. More likely it was private companies. But the role of who's funding and planning these things must have changed throughout time.
2: It definitely has. I mean, in the 80s and 90s, and I mean the 1980s and 1990s, a lot of these telecom companies around the world were state-owned. And so they would kind of figure out that they needed a cable to run from, let's say, London to Portugal to three African countries and then onwards to Singapore, as an example. So the telecom companies in each of these governments would come together and they would say, well, look, this is how we want to lay the cable. This is how much money we can put up. In return, we get this much bandwidth and we can kind of sell that on to our customers. And so these companies would form essentially like a consortium. And that was, the consortium model was popular for a very long time. And in the 1990s and the early 2000s, you saw this wave of privatization around the world. All of these telecom companies were hived off into private companies. And suddenly, at the same time, there was also this growth of the investor-led model. Like an investor would say, this cable looks like a good business idea. I will go out and raise money, and then I will come back to these telecom companies and say, look, I'm willing to lay this cable. How much bandwidth do you want to buy from me? And they would kind of apportion bandwidth in that way. And so that model prevailed for like much of the 2000s. And I think it's only about 7 or 8 years ago that big tech companies, by which I mean Google, Meta, Amazon, and Microsoft, 2 out of every 3 new cables were being funded and owned either in part or in full by 4 tech companies.
1: 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I'm Jill Weisenthal.
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6: David was in big trouble with the IRS.
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11: How did I lose weight? 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True story, I never minded being 235, but you know what minded? 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
0: 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I'm Tracy Alloway.
1: And I'm Joe Weisenthal.
0: Today's episode, we are looking at subsea cables, how they actually get built and laid. We are speaking with Samantha Subramanian, the author of The Web Beneath the Waves, The Fragile Cables That Connect Our World.
1: When the infrastructure of the internet was first starting to be built out, particularly in the 1990s, there was a popular parallel to the railway booms, etc. And it's sort of similar economics and connecting locations and all that. Rail is kind of a natural monopoly. You know, if you want to have a rail between New York and Chicago, you don't need five separate tracks owned by separate companies all right next to each other. It's sort of wasteful, et cetera.
0: Wait, let me just say, as a regular Amtrak commuter, I do wish there were multiple tracks.
1: You wish there were competition, but there's never going to be, right? That'll just never happen. There aren't going to be four tracks between a random town in Connecticut and New York.
0: One can dream.
1: One can dream. To what degree do the economics of this replicate? How much redundancy is there? How many different cables are there in some cases along exactly the same route? To what degree does the natural monopoly effect either replicate or not?
2: Well, there's a considerable amount of redundancy built in, because I think the deal here is this. Even if Google owns, for example, one transatlantic cable, and even if it, let's assume hypothetically, it funnels only Google-based data through that cable. So let's assume it funnels Gmail and Google Meets and all this other stuff. Only Google data is going through that cable. This never happens, but we'll let it ride for now. It is in Google's best interests to buy redundancy on another cable because that cable might go down. And in a similar way, it is in Meta's best interest to buy redundancy on a Google cable, just in case a Meta cable goes down. So there's a lot of redundancy built into the system. There's between 500 and 550 undersea cables around the world. Many of them are sort of clustered around these, not surprisingly, these big areas of economic activity. So Western Europe to the eastern seaboard of the US, Southeast Asia, China and Southeast Asia, the Gulf, and then India. So these are heavily trafficked routes, and there's a lot of cables that traffic them for the simple reason that redundancy is important. We can think about the fact that every year, roughly 100 cables get cut around the world. Most of these are accidents. There might be a ship that throws its anchor overboard and cuts a cable by accident, or it might be that a fishing boat is trawling the seabed and it hooks a cable and snags it and cuts it. So think about 100 cuts every year, and yet we don't experience nearly that order of internet outages, right? And part of the reason is, of course, we have redundancy in the form of land cables, which I haven't really talked about in this book, but there's cables coming to the US from Canada and so on. So that takes up a share of the traffic. But also there's redundancy in the marine cable ecosystem itself. So like if one cable gets cut, there's enough cables crossing the Atlantic, for example, to take up the burden of the data that was severed.
0: Actually, this reminds me, the other thing I wanted to ask you is, how much does geography play into these decisions? Because again, going back to that chart, they very much resemble shipping lanes. So getting from point A to point B, presumably as fast and efficiently as possible. But also one thing I learned in researching for this episode is that Egypt apparently is a big, I don't want to say choke point, but like a major center for fiber optic cables, in much the same way that it's a major center for container shipping through the Suez Canal. So how much does just pure basic geography actually inform the decisions of where these cables get laid?
2: Oh, it's a big deal. I mean, first there's undersea geography, right? I mean, the topography of the ocean floor is obviously not flat, flat, flat. There are crevasses and gorges, and there's currents that go one way or another. There's like steep lips of rocky cliffs. And so you have to kind of avoid all of this. You know, Tonga, which I mentioned earlier, has the unfortunate situation of sitting in that Pacific Ring of Fire. So there's an underwater volcano not far away, and that's liable to break its cables. And it has in the past, even before the one that I talk about. So undersea geology, geography, big deal. But even overseas geography is a massive deal. So for example, if you want to come from Asia to Europe, as with a ship, it's much cheaper to come through the Suez Canal rather than to go around South Africa. And, you know, in the Neil Stephenson essay I talked about, he makes a big deal out of this in a sort of really elegant way. He goes to Alexandria, where a bunch of cables are sort of crisscrossing over from Asia to Europe and vice versa. And he talks about how Alexandria is at that point kind of like a storehouse or a hub of information, very similar to how it was back in the day when the Library of Alexandria was still in place. So there's this parallel with ancient history. But, you know, Egypt, you bring up Egypt, and Egypt's a really good example. The other good example is something that's very much in the news now, which is the Strait of Hormuz. Hmm. And just as it's very convenient for ships to take that path in, so it is for cables to take that path in. And the Red Sea and the Strait of Hormuz are both choke points, as you say again, in which if a malign actor sort of wanted to really cripple the global internet, they could go down there, use your lobster drones that you talked about, and clip every single cable that runs through the ocean floor over there.
0: And wait, can I just ask on that? So when I look at the map of subsea cables going across the Strait of Hormuz, it's like Saudi Arabia connecting to, I guess, Iran. Can they cripple the global internet by snapping those cables in particular, or would it just cripple the connectivity between the countries that are clustered around there?
2: Well, I mean, it would definitely impede the countries clustered around there. But we also have to remember that the internet doesn't function like a highway in the sense that the fastest route between two points is not necessarily the shortest route.
0: Okay.
2: So, for example, if I'm sitting in London and I'm sort of pinging a server in, let's say, Portugal, it may well be that at that particular moment, and this router is making the decision for me, the shortest route is to France and then onward to Portugal by land rather than through sea throughout.
0: I see. Okay.
2: It may also be that I live in Saudi Arabia, but I'm a Gmail user and my Gmail data is being stored somewhere else. It's being stored maybe in Western Europe, or it's being stored even in the US. You don't know which server your data lives on at all. And so when you cut a bunch of cables that service that particular part of the world, you're also essentially forcing the rest of the internet to reroute itself constantly until these cables are fixed.
1: How does cable repair work?
2: Oh, man, it's so old school. I mean, I was kind of shocked at this. I thought there would be underwater, unmanned underwater vehicles and so on and so forth. But actually, a lot of it is just exactly how telegraph lines were fixed back in the day, which is that you send a ship out to where you think the cut is. And obviously now our sense of where a broken cable might lie is much, much sharper than it used to be in the 1800s. But once you get there, you throw a grapnel hook overboard and you kind of drag it along the seafloor and you hope that it snags the cable. Hmm. And sometimes you have a bite and you pull it up and it's caught something else entirely and you chuck it back into the ocean and you try again. And so this is essentially how all ships do repairs these days. And of course, once you get the cable on board, it then jumps back into extremely sophisticated gear. So there's a lab on board the ship that is built to splice sort of glass fiber optic cables together. It's stabilized even in a very rocky sea, it can sort of work with astounding levels of stability. There's a clean room. And so you kind of do all of this stuff and then you carefully lay it back into the ocean in the exact coordinates where it used to be. And you test it and you test it again and again until you make sure that it works.
0: So we know that cables can be cut mostly by accident, but occasionally by bad actors. But as you mentioned earlier, there are redundancies built into the system. What are redundancies that I guess we're not as attuned to at the moment? Like, what are the weaknesses that we should be really thinking about?
2: Well, I mean, one of the weaknesses, this is not a weakness from the internet's point of view, maybe, although some people might beg to differ. But I think this earlier point that I raised, which is the dominance of four essentially American tech companies in the cable laying world, is a weakness in one way. It kind of shrinks the internet because the internet then depends on where these companies want to lay cables and people rely on them for who's going to get served by the internet and who isn't. There's an example that I cite in the book about the longest cable laid anywhere in the world. And this is a cable called To Africa. And it's funded and owned, I think, almost entirely by Meta. And Meta, therefore, I think, like, makes the decisions of, well, which West African countries should we land in? Now, West African countries and Africa in general, they're very underserved by the internet. I mean, this is sort of an internet-deficient population. And for any economy today, I think the internet is sort of it's a prerequisite. You can't develop and grow without being online as much as everybody else is in the West. And so for the government of West Africa, of Côte d'Ivoire, for example, this presents a real dilemma. On the one hand, do they welcome Meta in and say, you know, of course, feel free to land a cable on our shores, but we have these kinds of conditions that European countries have. We want our citizens' data to be stored on servers on our soil. And this is something that European countries have been able to demand and get quite often. But unfortunately, the Côte d'Ivoire government

0: nonsense and kind of suffocate certain people who want to get online.
1: Mm. Joe, I was trying to think of a really remote place in the world that might not have fiber optic cable yet. And so I looked up Kiribati, and it turns out there's a cable that's supposed to have become operational, funded by the US, Australia, and Japan in 2025. But I can't see anything about whether it actually did start working.
2: Hmm. There you go. There must be some Chinese company that's competing with Meta and all of these going to the developing world and Africa and LATAM and saying, you don't have to trust these big tech giants. We'll do it and we'll do it cheaper, et cetera. That must exist, right?
0: There is exactly one. Well, there's two, I think. But the main one is called HMN, which is a spin-off of Huawei. And HMN has been in the cable business for a while now, like I think more than a decade. And HMN doesn't really own cables outright. HMN is kind of like these two or three big companies, including Subcom in the US, that lay cables. They kind of go out there and they lay the cable for a corporate customer. And so you could easily go to them and say, why don't you lay our cable instead? It'll be sort of cheaper than these American companies that do it. The problem here is that, as for the last 6 or 7 years, Chinese tech companies have been on sanctions lists around the world after the first Trump administration put them there. So to go out and engage HMN and to ask Huawei to come and lay a cable is to sort of risk going against that sanctions list and therefore risk all kinds of punitive measures being enforced against you.
2: More to come from our conversation with Sumanth Subramanian. We are talking about the global network of subsea cables. I'm Joe Weisenthal.
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3: How did I lose weight? And I did. Lean, right here. I did. I love this stuff. Listen, Brickhouse Nutrition been with me for a long time. 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True story, I never minded being 235, but you know what minded? 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
7: And I'm Monica Ricks in the Bloomberg Newsroom. Here are some of the stories we're watching. China has agreed to purchase at least $17 billion of agriculture products from the U.S. through 2028, following President Trump's visit to Beijing this week. Both countries have also mutually agreed to cut levies on certain products, but the White House has been silent on tariffs. U.S. Trade Representative Jamison Greer says they're also still waiting on a green light on a U.S. arms sale to Taiwan.
8: The United States has sold arms to Taiwan for many years. It's also had many times when it didn't sell them. You know, President Obama, he had a pause on arms sales. President Bush did. Right now, the president's considering how to move forward on that.
7: Greer on ABC's This Week. China considers Taiwan to be part of its territory, but House Speaker Mike Johnson says Congress remains committed to supporting Taiwan's independence. The Trump administration has allowed a waiver on Russian crude sales to lapse, even as the war in Iran continues to choke oil supplies and drive up fuel costs. Bloomberg's Ed Kalecki reports.
9: The expiration effectively ends for now a brief

0: period where the administration eased sanctions on some Russian oil, enabling purchases that would otherwise be barred. The Trump administration issued an initial waiver in March and a second in April, both applying only to a subset of Russian oil that had already been loaded onto tankers. The waivers have been controversial, especially with European allies who see sanctions as essential to starving Russia of crude revenue and depriving Moscow funding for its war in Ukraine. Ed Kalenge, Bloomberg Radio.
1: The information reports BlackRock is now looking to invest $5 to $10 billion in SpaceX's initial public offering next month. SpaceX has confidentially filed for its IPO and seeks to raise as much as $75 billion at a valuation exceeding $2 trillion, which would make it the largest IPO of all time. The company could file publicly as soon as Wednesday. Minutes from the Federal Reserve's April meeting are among the highlights in this week's economic calendar. Bloomberg's Karen Moscow takes a look.
2: Pending home sales are out on Tuesday. Then Wednesday, we get the minutes from last month's FOMC meeting, which was Jerome Powell's final meeting as Fed chair. It'll likely show growing support within the committee to drop its easing bias. Thursday, we get housing starts and building permits and the weekly report on initial jobless claims. And Friday, it's consumer sentiment from the University of Michigan. Karen Moscow, Bloomberg Radio.
1: 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I'm Monica Ricks, and this is Bloomberg.
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15: How did I lose weight? 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
22: And I'm Joe Weisenthal.
21: On today's show, we are discussing the global network of subsea cables that underpins the world's internet and how it might change or expand in the face of AI. We're speaking with Sumath Subramanian, author of The Web Beneath the Waves.
23: There used to be a time, that the idyllic days about 8 or 9 years ago, when Western companies and Chinese companies would come together in consortiums and lay cables jointly. They would kind of bear part of the burden and they would figure out who was going to do the actual laying and how much bandwidth people would get. Two or three of these projects have actually been frozen. In one case, the cable has actually been laid, but nobody can switch it on because the US government doesn't want that to happen because a Chinese company is involved. In two other cases, I think the mapping was done, the funds were committed, and then they had to kind of pull everything back. There hasn't been a new cable laid between China and the US direct in years. Even though traffic between these two countries has never been greater. So you have to route everything now through the Philippines or through Singapore. It's like a very, very long way around to go from Chinese East Coast to the West Coast of the US. So this is, none of this is, of course, efficient in any way or desirable in any way. But even more than that, I think people in the industry start to worry that something like a kind of bifurcation of the internet is going to start setting in. By which I mean that if there's a particular part of the world that needs cabling and the Americans want to cable it but don't want Chinese involvement and the Chinese want to cable it as well, there will essentially be two parallel cable systems running in that part of the world. Now, this isn't parallel in the sense of redundancy. This is parallel in the sense of superfluity. You don't need both of them and yet you have both of them. And so what happens to the internet there? Does it get fractured and split along these two cable systems? What then happens to the promise of the internet, which, as we said, was conceived as a free and open access kind of system to link the world. And so I think there are people in the industry who talk to me quite a bit about their anxieties for just how the internet might be bifurcated in this way.
22: It came up that most of the damage that happens to undersea cables is probably by accident, fishermen, whatever. But is there a measurable increase in intentional sabotage of cables that we've seen?
23: I mean, people within the industry seem to think so. And I think governments seem to think so as well. And so we've seen an amping up by many degrees of the kinds of protective measures that governments and companies accord to these cables. So the UK, where I live right now, a few years ago, they announced that they would have two military naval vessels permanently on patrol around the island to protect not just undersea data cables, but also power cables and oil and gas pipelines. The Baltic nations and the Scandinavian nations have their Coast Guard patrols on higher alert than ever before because they think Russian ships are out there to cut these cables in acts of what is known as gray zone warfare. The Taiwanese government is paranoid that China will eventually, you know, in some kind of act of war, cut every single one of the 15 internet cables coming from overseas that land on Taiwanese shores. So I think there's like a real anxiety surrounding this particular act of malicious damage. This, of course, goes along with the fact that there's plenty of other anxiety about geopolitical conflict in this day and age. But I think countries and governments are acutely aware that this is one extremely effective way of crippling economies that a malicious actor could undertake at virtually no or little expense.
21: So I'm looking at a headline right now that says Saudi Arabia, Qatar, and the UAE are financing competing data corridors through Syria, Iraq, and East Africa to try to bypass the Strait of Hormuz to avoid the problems we've been talking about. What are the things that governments or private companies can actually do if they're worried about bad actors out there who might be attacking this vital infrastructure?
23: Well, one thing to do is to build out more redundancy, and I don't mean just lay more cables. If you look at the map of the telegraph cables of the late 1800s, and you look at the current map of undersea cables, you see that they're kind of similar. I mean, they're almost the same, except for this big new thicket of undersea data cables that has come up in East Asia and Southeast Asia. And part of the reason for that is, out of habit or inertia or reasons of cost efficiency, cables still land in pretty much the same places that they did 100 years ago. So I'm from India, for example, and many, if not all, of the undersea data cables that land in India today land in Mumbai on the west coast or Chennai on the east coast. And that's exactly where the telegraph cables used to land a century ago. I asked many people as to why this is, and, you know, it's just easier. You have the data centers there already. There's economies of scale, so all you have to do is just get an extra cable on there, and you have the rest of the infrastructure ready to go. But maybe a solution lies in finding other places to land, other places in which this data infrastructure can be protected. That's one option. The other option is exactly what you said right now, which is to find alternate routes. But this is not easy either. I mean, the reason, for example, that all these years cable companies continued laying through the Strait of Hormuz and didn't go through Syria is because Syria was a hotbed for conflict. I mean, it's very difficult to imagine laying a cable through Syria circa 8 years ago or 9 years ago, or laying a cable through Iraq circa 25 years ago, or indeed 30 years ago. These were places where geopolitical sort of turbulence made it very difficult to ensure the security of a cable. But yet, as we see now in the headline you read out, people are being forced to reconsider these other routes, which I think is a good thing as well.
22: You mentioned that it's just not plausible right now to replace all of this infrastructure with basically satellite internet. The capacity doesn't exist for all kinds of reasons. You know, the Elon Musks of the world, but there's actually one Elon Musk. But, you know, he's sort of in a category of his own in many respects. But, like, is there a vision? Are there people talking about the prospect that one day the entire internet could truly be wireless? I mean, they find ways, 5G, they find ways to optimize wireless connectivity that are significantly better than they were 5 years ago, certainly 20 years ago, et cetera. Is anyone talking about a post-cable future?
23: No, I don't think anybody is. And the reason for that is however much satellites have improved, and they have a lot. So, for example, in the 16 months in which it didn't have cabled internet, one of these outlying islands of Tonga just relied on Starlinks throughout.
22: Yeah.
23: And that was very useful. But the problem here is that however much satellites improve, our appetite, our sheer thirst for data is just going to improve exponentially.
22: Yeah.
23: We're seeing that now with the AI boom and the fact that all of this training data is also sitting on servers in one place, and we're calling it up on Claude and ChatGPT and other kind of engines on our laptop. And so this is a new kind of use for data and a new kind of data flow that wouldn't have existed 5 years ago. So we've clearly already seen this explosion of additional data burdens on the cabling industry. And so I think, realistically speaking, nobody thinks that we can please replace all our data infrastructure with satellites. I think cables are here for a good long while yet.
21: This was going to be my next question, actually. So your book came out, I think, just in October of last year, so still relatively new. How does the rise of AI, the hyperscalers, the data centers actually change the trajectory of the subsea cable world?
23: I don't think it changes the trajectory so much. It just kind of accelerates it. I mean, there was already, as I mentioned earlier, some of these big tech companies that were laying cables of their own. All those big tech companies are now engaged in their own kind of AI efforts, and often very big, large scale ones at that. And so I think, like, the need for these cables and the need to lay more cables and at a faster clip is only going to increase, because I think you're going to have more AI training data centers out there. You're going to have more flows of data. And so people were kind of worried for a little while, maybe about 5 or 6 years ago, people were talking about the fact that maybe there was a glut of cables out there right now. And then maybe we didn't need to lay any more new cables for the foreseeable future because we were kind of set. But the AI boom has changed all that. It is also true that, you know, the cabling industry follows a similar trajectory to the world economy. When there's a recession, it goes down. People stop laying cables because it's very expensive to finance as a project. After the dot-com boom, for example, in early 2000 and then the dot-com bust, there was a period of stasis that lasted for almost like 5 years. There was all this extra cabling that had been ordered up, but nobody was laying it because it was just too expensive. So I think part of it is cyclical and it will follow the trajectory of the economy itself. But I think as far as the AI revolution or the AI boom goes, as long as that persists, I think we'll still need to see more and more cables being laid just to be able just to make this entire project possible.
22: One last question I have. So one of the reasons why cable, going back to the old days, exists is for finance specifically and having information about trading in one place and another at roughly the same time, making markets more efficient. Another thing is corporations, they don't use the public internet for a lot of their communications. They use private intranets, which are faster and more secure and safer. Are there examples of, like, I don't know, JP Morgan, they have offices in London and they have offices in New York, wanting to have purely dedicated cables that is not the public internet, but is essentially a very large scale expansion of their private intranet?
23: No, I don't think that exists yet. I mean, there have been instances in the past, I think, of like financiers deciding that they want to lay their own overland cables.
22: Yeah.
23: I can't remember which book it was. I think maybe it was Rocket Boys, but it was a Michael Lewis book that about flash traders.
0: Flash Boys,
23: that's right. That opens with the laying of a cable overland, not overseas, not undersea. But, you know, that does exist. But I think the only sort of big entities that decide that they need their own cables and they're going to lay them and exclude everybody else from them are the big militaries of the world. So the U.S. military has its own cables. The Chinese military has its own cables. They have their own contractors for that. And none of the public internet travels down them whatsoever.
0: Hmm. What's your favorite subsea cable?
23: Oh, man, there's a really short one that almost shouldn't exist because it's so short. But I feel like it's so cute because it does exist. It's, I don't know, maybe 14 miles long. I'm looking this up in my book now. And it goes between the Isle of Man and Northern Ireland. It's 41 miles. So it's not super short. But it just feels like it's one of those cables that was laid only because it demonstrated just how cost-efficient these technologies were.
0: All right, Samantha Subramaniam, we're going to have to leave it there. But thank you so much for coming on All Thoughts. That was super interesting.
23: Thank you so much. This was a lot of fun.
0: So, Joe, that was fascinating. There's a lot to kind of pick over in that discussion. I'm very interested in how it's sort of a parallel of the global economy, isn't it?
22: Yeah.
0: Where you used to have consortiums who would work together to build these things, and now it's just sort of one of four very large tech companies that are doing most of it. The other thing that I was thinking about is just, I didn't realize the militaries had their own cables, but again,
22: makes
0: a lot of sense.
22: Yeah, no, I love that topic. Like I said, I still think it's like one of like the great marvels. Like, there's a lot of miles.
0: Yeah, except we can't actually marvel at it because it's underneath miles and miles of the oceans.
22: This has been Odd Lots on Bloomberg Radio. I'm Joe Weisenthal.
0: And I'm Tracy Alloway.
22: To hear the rest of this episode and all of our interviews, be sure to subscribe to Odd Lots wherever you get your podcasts. 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
2: From ABC News. Mike Tabosky, ahead of the midterm elections this fall, it's now primary season in many states. Republican Senator Thomas Massie is among those facing tough primary challenges this week. Elections in his home state of Kentucky are scheduled for this Tuesday. Massie has been among those criticizing a proposed Justice Department fund aimed at primarily paying those who claim to be victims of government weaponization. Massie, speaking with ABC's This Week earlier today, saying that power should only come from Congress.
3: It's almost impossible to sue the federal government if they infringe on your First Amendment, your Second Amendment, or your Fourth Amendment. And so we should change those laws so that to give people standing when they've had their rights violated, because people have been wronged We need to make it easier to get that money.
2: The World Health Organization has now classified the ongoing Ebola outbreak in Africa as a public health emergency of international concern. Dr. John Kaseya is the Director General of Africa's Centers for Disease Control and Prevention.
5: Western countries, they don't understand that when Africa is affected, they are also at risk because people are flying every day. And it means building strong system, supporting Africa, investing in Africa.
2: The wildfire risk continues in Central California today, driven by high winds. ABC News meteorologist Carly Gomez has more.
6: And we are still looking at some gusty conditions. They are mostly for our desert spots, areas around Ventura County Mountains, and we're also seeing them around Big Bear. So mountains and deserts is where we're seeing the gusty winds, but also some fire concerns. Could be dangerous throughout tonight as some of the wind gusts peak up to about 60 miles per hour.
2: And lawyers for the tech firms Snap, YouTube, and TikTok have agreed to settle a closely watched case. More than 1,000 school districts across the U.S. have filed lawsuits against those tech companies, accusing them of harming the education system. Meta has so far not settled and will stand trial. You're listening to ABC News.
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2: Getting underway this week, jury deliberations in Elon Musk's high-profile lawsuit against OpenAI CEO Sam Altman. Musk claims Altman tricked him into investing money into the artificial intelligence firm back when it was a nonprofit, then transitioning that company into a for-profit business last year. Rising gas prices amid the ongoing war with Iran are driving up costs at the gas pump. Diesel prices in California now approaching $8 a gallon. Jose Perez, a business owner in Fresno, says he's had to pass some of his extra fuel costs onto his customers.
24: My truck that I have that I use to pull the trailer is 100% diesel. I use my truck also to go buy supplies and stuff for my business.
2: That Cars for Kids jingle could soon be silenced in California.
25: You've heard it a lot.
26: 1-877 Cars for Kids.
25: But folks in California won't be hearing the Cars for Kids earworm anymore after a judge ruled that the charity behind the ads violated the state's false advertising law. ABC News legal contributor Nima Romani.
27: California is pretty consumer friendly. So when you're running ads with young kids and the funds are going to older kids in another state and maybe even another country, that's a problem.
25: In a written statement, Cars for Kids calling the ruling deeply flawed. Dave Packer, ABC News.
2: And three people are dead in California after a car plowed into a crowd of people last night. This all taking place in the city of Oakland. Two more people were in critical condition. Authorities now investigating the cause. Mike Dubusky, ABC News.
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0: and founder. He's part of the PayPal Mafia. He was at this event that we went to. And also Michael Linford, the chief operating officer. And we wanted to ask about the consumer and how the consumer's doing. And Michael basically said, from our vantage point, from our data, the consumer is looking really good.
1: And we pushed him, to be fair, yes. Right? Like, they talked about the macro, and then we kind of came back and be like, really? Because that's not always what we hear. And you saw it even in some of the company earnings reports.
0: It was interesting to hear in the context of higher inflation and higher gas prices.
1: Yeah, exactly, exactly. I will say one measure of one of the reports this week of consumer sentiment at its lowest on record, and many economists expect spending growth to be sluggish should inflation persist. Corporate executives have already flagged some consumers have begun to pull back, and that's what we found out off of earnings, but we continue to see it in some of the stories that crossed the Bloomberg.
0: Still ahead on Bloomberg Business Week, cats like you've never seen it or heard it before. We catch up with the directors of the new Tony-nominated revival.
1: And we also have joining with us, I'm not going to give it away, one big fan who's actually seen it a couple of times. So it's fun to do that with him. Stick around, everybody. This is Bloomberg.
2: How did I lose weight? And I did. Lean, right here. I did. I love this stuff. Listen, Brickhouse Nutrition been with me for a long time. So chatting with Miles. I'm up at like 235. True story. I never minded being 235, but you know what minded? 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
4: And I'm Monica Ricks in the Bloomberg Newsroom. Here are some of the stories we're watching. China has agreed to purchase at least $17 billion of agriculture products from the U.S. through 2028, following President Trump's visit to Beijing this week. Both countries have also mutually agreed to cut levies on certain products, but the White House has been silent on tariffs. U.S. Trade Representative Jamison Greer says they're also still waiting on a green light on a U.S. arms sale to Taiwan.
5: The United States has sold arms to Taiwan for many years. It's also had many times when it didn't sell them. You know, President Obama, he had a pause in arms sales. President Bush did. Right now, the president's considering how to move forward on that.
4: Greer on ABC's This Week. China considers Taiwan to be part of its territory, but House Speaker Mike Johnson says Congress remains committed to supporting Taiwan's independence. The Trump administration has allowed a waiver on Russian crude sales to lapse, even as the war in Iran continues to choke oil supplies and drive up fuel costs. Bloomberg's Ed Kalegi reports.
6: The expiration effectively ends for now a brief period where the administration eased sanctions on some Russian oil, enabling purchases that would otherwise be barred. The Trump administration issued an initial waiver in March and a second in April, both applying only to a subset of Russian oil that had already been loaded onto tankers. The waivers have been controversial, especially with European allies who see sanctions as essential to starving Russia of crude revenue and depriving Moscow funding for its war in Ukraine. Ed Kalenge, Bloomberg Radio.
4: The information reports BlackRock is now looking to invest $5 to $10 billion in SpaceX's initial public offering next month.

0: SpaceX has confidentially filed for its IPO and seeks to raise as much as $75 billion at a valuation exceeding $2 trillion, which would make it the largest IPO of all time. The company could file publicly as soon as Wednesday. Minutes from the Federal Reserve's April meeting are among the highlights in this week's economic calendar. Bloomberg's Karen Moscow takes a look.
1: Pending home sales are out on Tuesday. Then Wednesday, we get the minutes from last month's FOMC meeting, which was Jerome Powell's final meeting as Fed chair. It'll likely show growing support within the committee to drop its easing bias. Thursday, we get housing starts and building permits and the weekly report on initial jobless claims. And Friday, it's consumer sentiment from the University of Michigan. Karen Moscow, Bloomberg Radio.
0: 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I'm Monica Ricks, and this is Bloomberg.
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13: How did I lose weight? 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
1: The trial judge may well want to hold a hearing. They have never said this case should never have been brought in the first place.
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2: Welcome to the Bloomberg Law Show. I'm June Grosso. Ahead in this hour, counting up the lawsuits over Trump's makeover of the nation's capital. Famous short seller Andrew Left on trial for market manipulation. And the legal battle between the FCC and ABC. Short sellers are making money when others are losing it. So they're generally not well liked. In fact, a short seller was even cast as the supervillain in the James Bond film Casino Royale. Terrorist financier Le Chiff uses a warlord's money to short sell stock.
3: Do you believe in God, Mr. Le Chiff?
4: No. I believe in a reasonable rate of return.
3: I want no risk in the portfolio.
4: Agreed. I have the money, so short another million shares of Skyfleet stock.
5: Sir, you must know you're betting against the market. No one expects this stock to go anywhere but up.
4: Just do it.
2: And now one of the most prominent short sellers is on trial for securities fraud. Andrew Left rose to fame with sensational tweets that went viral, published reports claiming firms were overvalued or had engaged in fraud, betting against companies like GameStop and Valeant Pharmaceuticals, and hyping his positions on financial TV shows. In a bit of irony, Left, who accused so many others of fraud, is now on trial for defrauding investors. Prosecutors say he used explosive social media posts about dozens of companies to illegally move their stock and make a quick profit. Market manipulation that totaled as much as $20 million. The 55-year-old denies misleading investors and says he genuinely believed in his stock calls. My guest is securities law expert James Park, a professor at UCLA Law School. Jim, give us a picture of who Andrew Left is.
6: He started out by publishing research report on companies through his platform Citron Research, often making negative recommendations. I think he's mainly known for correctly identifying problems at a company called Valeant Pharmaceuticals, a company that engaged in questionable practices with respect to recognizing sales. And so, you know, he published a report identifying some of the questionable practices. He also came up, interestingly, in the GameStop saga from a few years ago, where he had taken a short position in the company and retail investors basically rallied on Reddit to squeeze the short. And, you know, with those successes, he's gained a high profile. You know, he makes recommendations with respect to companies, emails them out, has an online platform, is using social media a lot, is frequently invited on various shows and has a lot of media appearances. And so he's somebody with a higher profile than most folks who are doing research and, you know, taking short positions potentially in companies.
2: The government is accusing him of manipulating the stock market. Tell us about the charges here.
6: He was indicted for various counts of securities fraud, manipulation, and fraud more generally. The manipulation argument is that he would basically establish positions in a stock, whether it was long or short, issue a recommendation with respect to that position, which he would disseminate to the public, presumably, according to the prosecutors, with the intent to either inflate or deflate the stock, given his high profile. And then he would quickly reverse his position. And I think the argument there is that that shows he did not believe his recommendation, that he was issuing these recommendations to artificially manipulate the price of these stocks, and that his actions, which often came very soon after the recommendation, indicated that he did not sincerely believe, you know, his recommendation that you should buy the stock or sell the stock, because he was doing the reverse. And, you know, there might have been a dozen or so of these transactions, maybe more, that the prosecutors allege he profited by around $20 million through this market manipulation.
2: Is this an aggressive legal theory for the prosecution? Is it an uphill battle for prosecutors to prove this?
6: It's not a commonly prosecuted fact pattern. I think that's fair to say. You know, do the prosecutors have a very well-developed case? I think they have a lot of evidence, right? They have a lot of evidence about not only his recommendations, of course, which are public, but what he did. And there is, you know, some email evidence that could be interpreted in a way that the jury might be able to conclude that, you know, he knew that the information was false. Now, that's up to the jury, and emails have a lot of ways that they can be interpreted. You know, market manipulation cases are tough, right? It's tough to prove the intent because a lot of the actions that could potentially be manipulative, you know, may be motivated by legitimate reason. You know, he may legitimately believe part of his recommendations, some of his recommendations. You know, maybe he changed his mind, right, very soon after. And so, you know, market manipulation is challenging. We talked, you know, a few years ago about the Bill Huang case. That's one where I noted that it's hard to establish manipulation, and the prosecution did in that case. And so I think that the case is novel and interesting because, you know, manipulation is not prosecuted as much as, say, insider trading, for example. It's a little bit more straightforward when I've taken non-public information, I'm an insider, I trade on it. That is usually more straightforward than a situation where somebody is engaging in various trading activity and around recommendations that they've issued. And so I think it's just less common to bring cases like this.
2: So far, prosecutors have focused on the stocks of two companies they say Left tweeted about and then traded on, Twitter and Cronos Group, which is a cannabis company. And they call stock analysts to the stand who disagreed with Left's negative reports about the companies. On cross-examination, the defense attorney seemed to be trying to highlight its position that analysts can disagree about stocks, and Left was just telling the public what he believed.
6: I think the analyst recommendation or the analyst testimony is probably serving as a baseline. You know, these are the facts that were out there, and, you know, without specific facts contradicting that, if you're just kind of saying this stuff without any basis and you're only doing it to manipulate the stock price, that's going to be problematic. Disagreement is not fraud. People have the ability to disagree, but I think it shows the context of how the stock was understood. And if you are deliberately issuing false information, that is essentially what the case is about. But the testimony by the stock analyst by itself is not going to be able to establish that these statements were false, that he knew that they were false.
2: The defense hasn't said whether or not Left is going to take the stand. Obviously, a defendant doesn't have to take the stand, and it can't be held against him. But there are some instances. For example, prosecutors have introduced testimony that the stock of Cronos plunged 28% after Left's report that Cronos was misleading investors about its distribution commitments. And prosecutors say shortly after the tweet, about 24 minutes later, Left started closing out his short position. How will the defense explain what happened in those 24 minutes if Left doesn't take the stand?
6: Yeah, I don't know how his operation works, whether he does all the research himself or whether there's somebody else who does that. I think that, you know, ideally he would explain, you know, what was my basis for making this statement about this company? What did I look at? And why did I quickly close out the position? I think that's also a question that could be asked. And it might be difficult to establish that without the person who's making the recommendation taking the stand.
2: Jim, I've been reading some headlines that say, is short selling facing a reckoning, referring to this trial? Do you think it is?
6: I don't think so. You know, some of the transactions were long positions. Now, you know, he is maybe known as a short seller, but he does make long recommendations as well. There's a Facebook transaction where he says it's going to $160 a share, and he sells out at much less than that after the price goes up. And so, you know, you might think of it as more perhaps a case involving the use of social media, the use of kind of online recommendations. Is that the place where you could have a bit of a chilling effect? And so I think you might even think of the case a bit broader than it being about, you know, somebody who is specifically selling companies short and making allegations that the price should go down. I think it's a bit broader than that. It is the combination of, you know, do short sellers sometimes use social media? Sure. I don't know that they do that to the extent that Mr. Left did. And that might be kind of what the case ultimately is about, is that technology has, you know, made it difficult to regulate conduct that might manipulate markets, because before social media, you couldn't move a stock price like this. But now, you know, there's some individuals who can.
2: Short sellers were already spooked by Left's indictment, especially because criminal investigators in D.C. and L.A. had been investigating short selling for years. Some of Left's biggest competitors have already left the market. Some came out with more extensive disclaimers. So this case is really being watched closely.
6: No, I think it's tough being a short seller. It's always been tough. Nobody likes you. And, you know, there's long been scrutiny of short sellers and their statements. You know, one that comes in mind, you know, Bill Ackman years ago, like in the early 2000s, was investigated by the New York Attorney General's office and maybe the SEC about a report he published about a company called MBIA. And, you know, I think that short sellers that are sophisticated should know that their statements are going to be scrutinized and that they cannot release information or facts that they know are false. That's part of the business, right? Is that you're violating Rule 10b-5 if you issue false information relating to the purchase or sale of a security, probably some other state law theories as well. And so there's always been scrutiny. Taking it to a criminal level, I think, though, does raise some additional reason to be cautious with these types of statements. So I think in that regard, you know, when you have a criminal case, that really gets people's attention. And he is known primarily as somebody who recommends short positions, has taken short positions. He's an activist investor. And so I think that's right, that it is something that activist short investors will be aware of.
2: The trial is expected to last another 2 weeks, so we'll see what happens. Thanks so much, Jim. That's Professor James Park of UCLA Law School. Coming up next, the many, many lawsuits over Trump's attempted makeover of the nation's capital. I'm June Grosso, and you're listening to Bloomberg.
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16: A better life with Dr. Sanjay Gupta.
17: You ever wonder why the same cold virus makes some people so sick and others not sick at all? Well, according to an interesting new study out of Yale School of Medicine, one key factor is how quickly the cells in their noses, called nasal cells, respond to the virus and contain it. It's called the interferon response, and it can vary for different people. Now, when that response gets inhibited, it can trigger a different reaction, which leads to excessive mucus production and inflammation. In other words, a cold that is a lot more miserable. Of course, there are other factors at play: your genetics, any underlying conditions, immunity from vaccinations or previous infections. If you are trying really hard not to get sick, high-quality masks, they can be very effective. Also, good old-fashioned hand washing. And remember not to touch your face. I'm Dr. Sanjay Gupta, helping you live a better life.
18: 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And on Trumponomics, why the U.S. must engage China on AI safety before it's game over. 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
19: You see the trucks and cranes and excavators in the background, and you hear them, and every time I hear them, I love the sound.
2: And there are plenty of other construction sounds in the nation's capital that would please President Trump. As well as the sound of another lawsuit being filed every time he attempts to remake a historic landmark. The latest is the reflecting pool at the Lincoln Memorial, one of the most iconic spots on the National Mall. But now the pool's basin is being repainted from the neutral colors originally used to a color called American Flag Blue that was suggested by one of Trump's former swimming pool contractors.
19: And over the years as a developer, I've probably built more than 100 swimming pools in different buildings I built, and I have some really good
20: pool builders. I also had some really bad ones.
2: A nonprofit filed a lawsuit this week to stop Trump from altering the Lincoln Memorial without the reviews and consultations required before altering a registered historic landmark. The Cultural Landscape Foundation argues that the reflecting pool's neutral color is a character-defining feature of the site, intended to convey greater depth than reflection. It says repainting it follows the pattern of Trump's other renovations, like tearing down the East Wing to build a ballroom, closing the Kennedy Center for 2 years for renovations, and other projects that have drawn lawsuits from historical societies and nonprofits for similar reasons. My guest is former federal prosecutor Nima Romani, president of West Coast Trial Lawyers. Nima, tell us what the Cultural Landscape Foundation is arguing in its lawsuit.
21: The lawsuit is alleging that the Trump administration didn't comply with federal law, specifically procedural law related to historic monuments and environmental analyses. This is similar to the Administrative Procedure Act arguments that many of the plaintiffs have been using to slow down the Trump administration. Now, those laws essentially say that when a monument is altered in any way, there has to be the opportunity for public comment, consultation with other federal agencies, assessment of environmental impacts. And again, this is all procedural, but it can slow down this process, which is what the plaintiffs are trying to do.
2: The Trump administration is well aware of these requirements because they're being sued in other cases. So we're ignoring similar requirements.
21: Oh, there's no question. And this really raises the fundamental constitutional issue. What happens if the executive branch that is tasked with enforcing the law doesn't follow the law? Who's going to compel them to do so? Now, obviously, you know, an Article III judge can step in and issue some sort of order and injunction, and hopefully there is compliance with that. But yeah, this is a persistent problem by this administration. I mean, there are these laws in the books, and they don't necessarily think that it applies to them. And in this particular case, with the reflecting pool, the president is trying to get this done before the 250th anniversary of our nation in just a couple months. So we're really short on time, and that's why he's paying this company a significant sum of money to get it done so quickly.
2: And the government awarded the firm a no-bid contract, so bypassing the requirement to seek competing bids, and the expected cost has now ballooned from $1.8 million to $13.1 million.
21: It is, and the administration is saying that there's a timing issue, and that's why they're doing it. They have to get this done, and that's why they're paying so much. You know, from the Trump administration's perspective, the way they're phrasing this for the litigation is that this is just a necessary repair. This isn't an alteration, because the executive, in their mandate to maintain these properties, obviously they can repair monuments, right? And there's certain areas of the law where the executive has much more discretion, obviously national security issues. The other is routine maintenance and repair. So you see the plaintiffs in these cases arguing that any of these, it could be the reflecting pool, it can be the Kennedy Center, the White House, that these are fundamental changes and alterations that would require approval of Congress or others potentially, not just routine repairs. And of course, the government is arguing in their papers that this is just a repair in the case of the reflecting pool, that there are cracks, there's algae, and that this isn't a fundamentally different paint job changing the monument. It's simply just a repair in preparation for this big celebration.
2: And what do you think of their argument that the urgency is the country's 250th anniversary, and that warrants an exemption from the law's procedural requirements?
21: I don't think it's a particularly good argument, because the president himself has come out and said that he wants to paint it American blue. So, you know, it seems like he backtracked a little bit from that statement, but it seems like it's an aesthetic change, and a significant one at that. So obviously time is an issue, and we know that some of these government contracts can take some time. In the case of the Kennedy Center, we're talking about 2 years. It has to happen in 2 months. So that's something that I think should be taken into consideration. But if it's a fundamental change, and this is something that is really within Congress's authority, and they haven't delegated this to the executive, then we also have a separation of powers issue here.
2: Talking about the Kennedy Center, so the closure is supposed to be for renovations, but that covers a lot of ground. Are the issues the same, basically, as in the reflecting pool lawsuit?
21: It's similar issues. The Kennedy Center is slightly different in terms of how it's structured. It does get its authority from Congress, but it's essentially a nonprofit with a board. And there's some board issues. There's labor issues as well. If you're shutting something down and there's, you know, government employees that are going to be essentially let go. So it's a little bit more complicated than the reflecting pool, but it does raise the same issue. So you see, again, in their filing papers, the government arguing that things are going to be the same, right? That the bust of John F. Kennedy will remain. The quotes on the walls will remain. The changes are for repair purposes only. The design of the center will not change. The Department of Justice was saying that, look, these are necessary repairs because the Kennedy Center was falling apart. There's cracks. You know, the ceiling was going to collapse. This is dangerous. And judges are going to be obviously a lot more liberal when it comes to the government making repairs, necessary repairs, if it's a safety issue. And I think a little bit different, the reflecting pool, the extent that the repairs were made, I don't think anyone was arguing that it was for safety. But I think in the Kennedy Center, and again, that case is going to come down to, is this an aesthetic redesign, a fundamental, you know, alteration of this historic building? Or is it just necessary repairs because attendees could get hurt? And obviously we know if they get hurt, then the government can be sued under the Federal Tort Claims Act. So I think that's the biggest issue in the case.
2: And the nonprofit's lawyer pointed to the destruction of the East Wing last year when Trump had initially said that constructing the ballroom wouldn't impact the existing structure.
1: It won't interfere with the current building. It won't be. It'll be near it, but not touching it. And pays total respect to the existing building, which I'm the biggest fan of.
2: The cost of that has also ballooned and gone from being paid for by private donations to being paid for by taxpayers. And you mentioned national security before. The administration is trying to frame the incident outside the White House Correspondents Association's dinner as demonstrating that the ballroom is essential for national security.
1: Saturday night, it was good for one thing. People are loving my ballroom now. That's the only thing. They love my ballroom.
2: When they're using the Correspondents dinner and what happened there, but that's not the kind of event that would even be held at the White House. That's a private event. So that comparison doesn't work.
21: In talking points immediately after the shooting, like, this is why we need the presidential ballroom. But you're absolutely right. The White House Correspondents' Dinner is a private event. It's held at the Washington Hilton, one of the few venues in Washington, D.C. that can accommodate a crowd of 2,000 or more people. Famously, where Ronald Reagan was also shot. The ballroom is for a different purpose altogether. It's to host heads of state. It's not like the White House correspondents can call and rent it or any other private organization or group. So it wouldn't necessarily solve the problem. But of course, you know, politically, it makes for a great talking point. So you see it parroted by a lot of talking heads.
2: Seemingly lost in all this is that a federal judge, Richard Leon, found that Trump didn't have authority to tear down the East Wing and build a new structure on White House grounds. That decision is being appealed. But the government has made a motion asking the judge to dissolve his own ruling in light of the incident at the correspondents' dinner. These motion papers are so unusual, that's putting it mildly. They talk about Trump derangement syndrome, and there are multiple randomly capitalized words and exclamation points.
21: People at the DOJ, they are jockeying for a position to appease their boss, the President of the United States, the way Acting Attorney General Todd Blanche has handled the Comey case, for instance, right? 8647. I don't think that's a meritorious case at all, and I think most former DOJ lawyers would agree. But I think that's probably something that was done because Donald Trump dislikes Comey. And I understand why he dislikes Comey, and I understand why Democrats dislike Comey. A lot of people dislike Comey. But if you want to prosecute him for what he allegedly did, which is leak information to the Wall Street Journal and compromise our national security. And, you know, you're prosecuting for Instagram posts. But I digress. Now you have another DOJ official, high level, who's filing a motion which reads like it was written by Donald Trump.

0: you know, the Kennedy Center, once those renovations are being done, you can't restore it. It doesn't make any sense legally or, you know, practically. So I think this is part and parcel of the government's strategy. Let's move forward, sort of a ask for forgiveness rather than asking for permission type argument.
1: But a lot more litigation to come. Thanks so much, Nima. That's former federal prosecutor Nima Romani. Coming up, the FCC versus ABC. I

0: How did I lose weight? And I did lean right here. I did. I love this stuff. Listen, Brickhouse Nutrition been with me for a long time. So chatting with Miles, I'm up at like 235. True story. I never minded being 235, but you know what minded? My knees that were falling apart and my back. I'm like, I don't know what, before I started really lifting, probably about 190. So 235 was a lot. I said, I got to lose some LBs, Miles. He said, Dan, we're going to sick our team of docs and researchers on it, and we're going to get you a really good product because I don't want to take a lot of these needles and stuff. 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
5: And I'm Monica Ricks in the Bloomberg Newsroom. Here are some of the stories we're watching. China has agreed to purchase at least $17 billion of agriculture products from the U.S. through 2028, following President Trump's visit to Beijing this week. Both countries have also mutually agreed to cut levies on certain products, but the White House has been silent on tariffs. U.S. Trade Representative Jameson Greer says they're also still waiting on a green light on a U.S. arms sale to Taiwan.
6: The United States has sold arms to Taiwan for many years. It's also had many times when it didn't sell them. You know, President Obama, he had a pause on arms sales. President Bush did. Right now, the president's considering how to move forward on that.
5: Greer on ABC's This Week. China considers Taiwan to be part of its territory, but House Speaker Mike Johnson says Congress remains committed to supporting Taiwan's independence. The Trump administration has allowed a waiver on Russian crude sales to lapse, even as the war in Iran continues to choke oil supplies and drive up fuel costs. Bloomberg's Ed Kalecki reports.
7: The expiration effectively ends for now a brief period where the administration eased sanctions on some Russian oil, enabling purchases that would otherwise be barred. The Trump administration issued an initial waiver in March and a second in April, both applying only to a subset of Russian oil that had already been loaded onto tankers. The waivers have been controversial, especially with European allies who see sanctions as essential to starving Russia of crude revenue and depriving Moscow funding for its war in Ukraine. Ed Kalecki, Bloomberg Radio.
5: The information reports BlackRock is now looking to invest $5 to $10 billion in SpaceX's initial public offering next month. SpaceX has confidentially filed for its IPO and seeks to raise as much as $75 billion at a valuation exceeding $2 trillion, which would make it the largest IPO of all time. The company could file publicly as soon as Wednesday. Minutes from the Federal Reserve's April meeting are among the highlights in this week's economic calendar. Bloomberg's Karen Moscow takes a look.
8: Pending home sales are out on Tuesday. Then Wednesday, we get the minutes from last month's

0: FOMC meeting, which was Jerome Powell's final meeting as Fed chair. It'll likely show growing support within the committee to drop its easing bias. Thursday, we get housing starts and building permits and the weekly report on initial jobless claims. And Friday, it's consumer sentiment from the University of Michigan. Karen Moscow, Bloomberg Radio.
1: 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I'm Monica Ricks, and this is Bloomberg.
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14: How did I lose weight? 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
15: Here's the joke that made President Trump call for Jimmy Kimmel to be fired for the second time in less than a year.
16: Look at Melissa, so beautiful. Mrs. Trump, you have a glow like an expectant widow.
15: Last September, Kimmel was suspended for 6 days after Trump demanded he be fired for comments he made about the killing of conservative activist Charlie Kirk. That backfired when Kimmel's ratings actually went up after his forced hiatus and ABC had to contend with Disney Plus subscriber cancellations from the program blackout. Still, Federal Communications Commission Chairman Brendan Carr seems to be taking Trump's grudge against Kimmel seriously. He's taken the rare, almost unprecedented step of calling Disney's 8 ABC TV station licenses in for early review, ostensibly over Disney's diversity, equity, and inclusion practices. And Carr is also investigating ABC's daytime talk show, The View, after declaring it's subject to equal time rules for political candidates. But there are signs that Disney is taking a different approach this time around, standing its ground and fighting back. The company fired back at the FCC in a lengthy filing, accusing the agency of seeking to chill critical protected speech and shape media content to its liking. Joining me is Professor Daniel Lyons of Boston College Law School, a telecommunications law expert. Is FCC Chair Brendan Carr taking a different approach from his predecessors at the agency?
6: It's a good question, a good place to start the conversation, because FCC Chairman Brendan Carr has been so different than his predecessors on the issues of old media speech. So over the past 20 years or so, the FCC has been focused significantly upon things like broadband, right? Expanding broadband, whether or not net neutrality rules, things like that. But prior to the internet era, right, the FCC was America's communications regulator and developed a whole lot of doctrines balancing the government's interest in regulating communications with the limits on the government and the First Amendment. We thought for a long time that most of these doctrines were relatively settled. They haven't really changed much since the late 90s. But Chairman Carr has shown an interest in aggressively exploring the gray areas that were left unexplored by bipartisan commissions in years past. So we see this with the comments that he had with regard to Jimmy Kimmel's statements after Charlie Kirk's murder. We saw it even earlier than that. The FCC began questioning PBS's sponsorship statements before shows, which sponsorships are illegal, but commercials are not. And the line between the two has not always been clear. So the agency has shown an interest in revisiting all of these doctrines and getting a sense of whether it should more aggressively pursue the old media rules that had originally been its forte in the pre-internet era. This coincides with the fact that we have a president who is much more interested in old media than occupants of the White House in years past. The president seems particularly interested in questions about what broadcast news is doing, what cable news is doing, which feel much more like 1990s and 2000s questions than they do the most relevant communications law issues of 2026.
15: And are Carr and Trump moving in lockstep?
6: Brendan Carr's been pretty open about the fact that he's responding to what his boss wants. That the FCC is, although it's structured as an independent agency, it lacks the job protection that many other independent agencies have, which means that the commissioners work at the whim of the president. And Carr has shown not just a realization about that, but a zeal in kind of doing his part within a Republican commission to toe the party line. This is another, I think, situation where the president has at least set the direction and Carr is following. I think the language that Carr is using is in this context, right, is about clarifying the scope of the equal time rule and the broadcast music central. It doesn't seem coincidental that the same network is being picked on in all of these situations, and they happen to be the same network that the president has in his crosshairs.
15: The FCC is investigating the ABC talk show, The View. And in January, the FCC told broadcasters that talk shows and late-night programs hosting political candidates have to give equal time to opponents. The View has had this exemption. So tell us about equal time and the exemption.
6: The equal time rule says that if you have a qualified candidate during an electoral period and they make an appearance, then the other candidates in the election have the right to demand equal opportunity to be heard on the broadcast network. And that's what's at issue in The View. So ostensibly, The View had James Tallarico on as a guest, and Carr's position was this could have implications for the equal time rule such that Tallarico's opponent should be allowed time on The View as well. Back in the 1950s, this became an issue in the Chicago mayoral election. Mayor Daley was welcoming a delegation from a foreign city, and it made the broadcast news. And this guy, Lars Daley, who is no relation to Mayor Daley, he was a perennial fringe candidate. He was on the ballot every year and got like 3 votes. He would walk around wearing like an Uncle Sam outfit. He wrote to the FCC and demanded equal time. He said, if you're going to put Mayor Daley on, then I deserve equal time. And lo and behold, to everyone's surprise, the FCC granted it. So Congress freaked out about this and passed what they call the bona fide news exemption. If a candidate appears on your broadcast as part of a bona fide news broadcast, then it wouldn't trigger the equal time rules, partly in order to preserve the spirit of the First Amendment, right? This idea that you should be able to cover newsworthy events. If you decide you don't want to cover newsworthy events because of fear of triggering the equal time rules, that's a problem for society in general. So the scope of the bona fide news exemption is what's at issue here. As news evolved in format, and as broadcast became less and less of a dominant information provider, the FCC traditionally has added more and more programs to the exemption category. So in 1984, Phil Donahue's talk show was recognized as a bona fide news broadcast because it was covering topical issues. Later on, Politically Incorrect with Bill Maher, weirdly, the Howard Stern Show and the Tonight Show was granted an exemption. And The View was granted an exemption in 2002 or 2003. So it was that exemption that Carr has announced the desire to kind of tighten up, make it not as expansive as it has been in FCC's past. So in January, the FCC issued guidance saying going forward, we're going to apply this much more stringently, and those of you who have existing exemptions should not assume they can be blanket exemptions. And that's what now is being built on with regard to the specific inquiry into Tallarico's appearance on The View.
15: Carr is also reviewing whether to revoke the broadcast licenses for Disney-owned local ABC stations, and it's actually over Disney's DEI practices. Carr said the timing is purely coincidental, but it came right after Trump demanded that Kimmel be fired for the second time. Is there any precedent for revoking licenses like this?
6: These licenses to broadcast, they're issued for an 8-year period, and then they come up for renewal. But there is a strong norm, and in fact, a legal precedent for a presumption that they would be renewed. The FCC only doesn't renew a broadcast license in the event that the broadcaster is found to have engaged in a repeated pattern and practice of violating FCC rules. The only instance I'm aware of was a religious broadcaster in the 1990s. That lost its rights because it had represented itself as a minority-owned broadcaster to take advantage of the minority preference rules. And it turns out it was more of a straw man than a real minority-owned business. And so when it came time for the license to be renewed, the FCC chose not to renew it. But because broadcasters invest a lot of money in the expectation that this would be renewed, the D.C. Circuit has recognized the renewal is almost like a property interest. And so there's a high barrier to a license not being renewed. What's unusual in this case is that most of ABC's licenses aren't due for renewal for several years. The commission has stepped up and moved the timeline forward for starting the process and asking for all the compliance measures long before ABC expected to, given the commission's history.
15: So even if it goes through the process and somehow they revoke the licenses, there would be a huge court battle after that, right? That might go up to the Supreme Court.
6: Yeah, and ultimately it may be that ABC wins that challenge, right? It may be that at the end of the day, the FCC chooses not to revoke the licenses, or if they revoke the licenses, ABC sues and successfully gets them reinstated. But that in itself is a tremendous cost. And this is what communications scholars sometimes call regulation by raised eyebrow, right? The situation where the FCC may or may not have legal authority to do what it wants to do, but it can ask questions to try to nudge broadcasters to voluntarily comply with requirements that the agency may not be able to outright demand. And there's a long history of that in the FCC, as you might imagine.
15: Disney in 2024 settled a $15 million defamation lawsuit brought by Trump against George Stephanopoulos, an ABC news anchor. And it did pull Kimmel off the air for several days last fall after Carr's threats. But Disney's taking an aggressive stance this time. In its filing with the FCC, it accused the agency of seeking to chill critical protected speech and to shape media content to its liking. Are they under less pressure for some reason? Why do you think that they're deciding to, you know, really aggressively fight back?
6: Well, one, I think they're on pretty strong legal ground. The constitutional ground for the equal time exception to the First Amendment, I think, is relatively weak. In the late 1960s, a case called Red Lion. The Supreme Court held when the government is handing out these limited licenses, it should have the ability to decide that the users of these licenses present both sides of a debate. But Red Lion, I think, was dubious when it was decided. And I don't know that it has very many supporters on the Supreme Court today. Justice Thomas has come out explicitly to call for overturning it in the right facts. I think if it gets to the Supreme Court, you don't get there. But also the fact that the View has been granted an exemption as a bona fide news broadcast in 2003 makes it very hard for the FCC to punish it for conduct it took under that exemption. The FCC can make a decision going forward, but to the extent that it's trying to sanction ABC for having Tyler Rico on during a time when The View has a bona fide news exemption license from the FCC, I think ABC is on very good ground in defending where it's at. So I think this is where it's decided to draw the line in the sand, and I think it's a very good line to draw. And you're right, it's really brought in some heavy hitters. Paul Clement was the signatory on the brief, who is no stranger to taking on and winning very difficult Supreme Court cases.
15: Certainly not. He is one of the premier Supreme Court litigators, a former Solicitor General. I believe he's argued more cases before the Supreme Court than any other lawyer. He's appeared before the justices several times this term, including representing Federal Reserve Governor Lisa Cook in her fight to prevent President Trump from firing her. Thanks so much for taking us through this latest saga involving ABC and the FCC. That's Daniel Lyons, a professor at Boston College Law School. And that's it for this edition of the Bloomberg Law Show. Remember, you can always get the latest legal news by listening to our Bloomberg Law podcast wherever you get your favorite podcasts. 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
20: See everybody coming together here, and I think it's very important to know we're one nation under God, all people, one people nation.
19: One of the people in the crowd of this afternoon's prayer event on the National Mall in Washington, President Trump read from the Bible, 2 Chronicles, the story of Solomon, in pre-recorded remarks.
21: Now my eyes shall be open and my ears attent to the prayer that is made in this place.
19: This is one of the events associated with the nation's 250th birthday celebration. It comes as the Justice Department is setting up, at President Trump's direction, a nearly $2 billion fund for payouts to Trump's political allies who claim they were wronged by the government. There's bipartisan opposition to it on Capitol Hill. Congressman Thomas Massie, Kentucky Republican.
22: That's action that Congress needs to take. I don't think you can do that. You can't just take $1 billion or $10 billion unilaterally with the executive branch. Congress has the power of the purse.
19: Congressman Jamie Raskin, Maryland Democrat, calls it an illegal slush fund.
23: This, of course, is a political grievance fund that Donald Trump can use to pay off his friends. If these people have a valid cause of action, they should bring it to the court like every other American does.
19: Both on ABC's This Week, a person in Canada who was on that cruise ship has been confirmed to have the hantavirus, worrying doctors and others. More than 20 Ebola outbreaks in Congo and Uganda. Dr. Jean Kaseya, head of Africa's top public health organization, says Americans and others should be paying attention to it.
24: Western countries, they don't understand that when Africa is affected, they are also at risk because people are flying every day. And it means building strong system, supporting Africa, investing in Africa.
19: Two military jets collided in midair at an air show at an Air Force base outside Boise, Idaho today. Military says all four crew members ejected safely. You're listening to ABC News.
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19: There's elevated to critical fire danger from Arizona to western Oklahoma and California's Central Valley with widespread warm, dry, and windy conditions. In the Bay Area, PG&E is warning of possible power cutoffs through Tuesday to prevent fires.
2: Take care of their weeds, maintain defensible space, and then obviously be prepared for what is to possibly come this season.
19: Paul Lowenthal, Santa Rosa Fire Department, an expected El Nino weather pattern could make conditions hotter and drier. We get some of these economic snapshots this week, says ABC's Dave Packer.
4: A few closely watched earnings reports that investors use as bellwethers for the economy. Home improvement giant Home Depot reports before the bell Tuesday, and luxury home builder Toll Brothers will report after the close that day. More retail earnings on Wednesday, Home Depot rival Lowe's, as well as Target, and TJ Maxx and Home Goods parent TJX.
19: Tips for getting somewhere on the upcoming Memorial Day weekend from ABC's Ike Ajachi.
5: Going.com says travelers are gravitating toward classic vacation spots. Think Las Vegas, Honolulu, Los Angeles, San Francisco, right here in the Big Apple, with Seattle topping the list as the number one destination this year.
19: Cate Blanchett said the Me Too movement got killed very quickly in Hollywood. She spoke at the Cannes Film Festival in France, saying she does a head count on movie sets and that there's 10 women and 75 men every morning. Chuck Sievertson, ABC News.
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